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I'll see you next time.

Yeah. It's that time again to be grateful. So pass the gravy around the table.

0: Ladies and gentlemen, I hope you're still listening. This is Hidden Gems 107.9, Chi-Town, College FM. Next up is a song called I Got You. Ladies, grab your man. And fellas, hold your ladies close. Yeah, it's about that time.
1: Rock me, baby.

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It's Mia May, and you're listening to Energy on 104.5 WRFU with your homeboy, DJ BJ Clark. Let's go.

I've learned is I want to pray for healing and endurance. And the Lord, help me to embrace whichever one is in your will. Because your will may be to endure this, and I got to trust that you're going to be with me in this. Even though I want you to take me out of this, I need your strength to endure because I want to give up.

Yeah. It's that time again to be grateful. So pass the gravy around the table.

it do, baby? What it do, baby? What it do? Right now, I'm trying to do some, I'm experimenting.

0: name. That's about it.
1: I hesitated when I saw that. So
0: yeah, it's all DJ, good.
1: Are you joining on your own account too? Did I miss that?
0: Yes, sir. I'm getting plugged in right now as we speak.
1: So, right. BJ Clark is a good friend of ours. He's the station manager at WRFU.
0: That's about it.
1: And they are our media sponsor this year. And we'll talk a little bit more. Actually, you want to just go ahead and introduce yourself? And like, I think most people know who we are. And we'll do a quick intro. But like, you want to share who you are and what our...
0: Yes, sir. Yes, sir. Well, I want to thank you guys first and foremost for having me here with you on this live. I am DJ BJ Clark, station manager of 104.5 WRFU here in the heart of Central Illinois, which is Urbana-Champaign, okay? And I've been working in radio for over 25 wonderful years, and I'm also just excited to be a sponsor and support what you guys got going on at the Bitter Jester Music Festival for the youth. Here at the Independent Media Center, that's where we are located, downtown Urbana. We are the first nonprofit of the Independent Media Center, and we're actually a center for the arts. So we have a newspaper, we have radio, we have television upstairs, we have any walk of media that you think of. We host it right here at the Independent Media Center. We're also a venue to give the kids a chance to perform on a stage, not just the kids, but also the local independent artists. 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Here in Central Illinois, we reach about 90,000 people. And then we have touched as far as, you can say, Australia, Japan, Europe, anywhere across. Well, we got a guy in India, okay? He stays awake until 4. He wakes up at 4 a.m. in the morning just to join the After Work Drive show that I host here every Tuesdays and Thursdays. So that's fun. But and like I said,
1: do me a favor. Also, give a quick shout out to the college radio director.
0: Right, right. I'm segueing into that right now, my friend. And we take a lot of pride in reaching out to independent artists and supporting them through a network of other radio stations that College Radio Directory has fueled and put a lot of time, energy, and resources behind. And Danny Sky and collegeradiodirectory.com has given the independent artists a directory, which is a tool on how you can become more successful on getting your music played on terrestrial radio. Okay. And what I love about College Radio Directory is when I first said yes to Danny Sky, you know, I kind of just took a chance with it. And the passion behind his voice, and he just seems so passionate at getting independent artists on the radio. And I said, dude, that's what I wake up for every single day. I said, I've been praying for a guy like you to come into my life, man. So we ended up 5 years ago starting from the ground, you know, grassroots, basically. And, you know, now here we are. You know, we're touching, like I said, all over the globe, all over the world. But the most biggest thing is it's the testimonies. It's the DJ BJ. I can't believe you won't believe it. I'm winning a Grammy. You getting a Grammy, baby? You know, and I get these phone calls from these guys that I mean, I've known them for 5-6 years ago, and they're calling me up in the middle of the night saying, hey, I just want to thank you for, you know, supporting us and believing in me when no one else did. And I tell these guys and all the kids, I don't do this for fortune. I don't do this for fame. What I do this for is to see you guys shine. You know what I'm saying?
1: Yeah, and so, that was the big reason why I love this partnership. And we got a lot to get to. I don't mean to cut you off, but
0: my bad. Yeah, my bad. You know I can talk all day, baby.
1: Well, yeah, man. That's the problem, but that's why I got these two here. So the short of it is that this relationship is awesome, and the College Radio Directory is something that we use. It's a really great tool to get our music out from our live albums on the air. DJ BJ is someone that you all should know. And wanted to do this kind of collab with him to do our announcement. So we're gonna jump right in here and get to it. If you've joined in the last few minutes, my name is Nick DeGrazia. I am the founder producer of the Bitter Jester Music Festival in Chicago. To my left is...
2: I'm Michael Saitlin. I'm a previous competitor in the events. I'm a previous judge, and now I sit as the director of education for the Bitter Jester Music Festival.
1: And to my right is...
3: And I'm Kevin Ray. I'm the music director for the festival, also a previous competitor, and occasional judge as well.
1: So DJ BJ's been streaming our live at Bitter Jester Music Festival albums pretty much, it feels like daily. It's many times a day. The first
0: volume,
1: 4 and 5 are going to be coming out. He's been getting great feedback on that. And he also offered an on-air interview with the winners this year. Our grand finale is June 27th, and it will be the 4 winning bands from our prelims plus the wild cards that we are going to introduce in just a moment. So we're going to hit our 3 showcases, our guest artists. We're going to talk about who our wild cards are, and then we'll circle back at the end with information about our finale. So Michael's just going to talk really quickly about who our winners are.
4: Our grand finale at the festival.
2: Yeah, we've had 4 preliminary nights in our judging pool. Different everyone, nothing but alums this year, picked 1 winner on each night. So from night 1, representing Illinois, playing pop punk, we'll be there on night 2, playing girly pop core. From Oklahoma, we have Tyrannus, playing prog rock. For night 3, in Kentucky, we have 3 gone. And then Kentucky playing math rock, we have Tristan. Yeah, yeah. But those 4 bands are already in our finale. They know about it. They can sleep, and they have been sleeping well for the past couple weeks.
1: Yeah, so we're going to jump right in with our first showcase. Now, the showcases are not competing. These are artists that we thought did a really phenomenal job, and we kind of were like, we cannot imagine our finale without these performers joining us.
2: Now, so, what do the showcases still get?
1: So yeah, even though the showcases and our guest artists are not competing for cash or prizes, they're still getting they're going to be appearing on our vinyl. They get a full 20-minute set in front of the judges who are voting.

0: pop band representing two states, Illinois and Massachusetts. We would love to welcome Billy Shawman and his band to our grand finale as a showcase, our very first showcase. That was a super easy decision as far as I'm concerned. Yeah.
1: Mm-hmm. Jumping into the second?
0: Yep.
1: So our second showcase performer band
0: representing two states, Illinois and Massachusetts. We would love to welcome
1: this artist,
0: Billy Shawman, and his band.
1: There's so much vulnerability in the lyricism and in their performance quality. They're pushing some really cool musical.
2: Sorry about that, fellas.
1: I can't see them not being on the vinyl.
2: Am I coming in a little bit clearer for you guys? Am I coming in louder? Is it good now?
1: Congratulations. We'd love to have you be our second showcase.
2: Feedback.
0: Awesome. Fantastic. Okay. And hey,
2: I believe DJ, that could DJ, help.
0: I think
2: does
0: there
2: that
0: might
2: help
0: be some reverb
2: on the feedback?
0: You might have to mute.
2: Okay.
0: In case there's some feedback. So yeah, our two showcases.
3: Sorry about that, fellas.
0: It's okay.
3: Am I coming in a little bit clearer for you guys? Am I coming in louder? Is it good now?
0: We're hearing a little bit of feedback. This you might
3: feedback
0: on your end. Fantastic. Okay. And hey,
3: I believe that could help. Does that help?
0: I think so.
3: On the feedback.
0: Yeah.
3: Okay.
0: All right, so all right. Billy Shawman, Izzy Savitas, welcome to Bitter Jester Grand Finale 2026. And our third showcase, Mr. Ray.
4: For our third showcase band, this band really tore it up at their preliminary performance. They had such high energy, really shredding guitar solos, and we just had to invite them back to hear more. So for our third showcase, we'd like to welcome from Indiana, Mystic.
0: Awesome. Congratulations.
1: Congrats, folks. All right, let's go on to our guest artist for 2026. Now, the guest artist's coveted spot.
0: Actually, can I interrupt for a second?
1: Sure.
0: Sorry, I love interrupting Michael.
1: It's true.
0: There's the long tradition of like surprises and extra things. I'm a more kind of person, and Michael's pretending to be surprised. We had this planned, but the fact is there. Everybody watching needs to understand just how impossibly difficult this decision was, because for every showcase that we pick, for every wild card that we pick, there are a lot that we don't. We're not able to do an extra wild card because that would be too much for the judges, but we are going to do an extra showcase. So we are adding a band that otherwise wouldn't have been able to compete at, or sorry, to perform at the festival. So we're actually doing four showcases this year, and we also thought strategically that's going to help our judges to have a lot more time at the end to deliberate before our guest artist performs, which I know they're going to need. So our fourth bonus for year 20 in the Bitter Jester Music Festival, this is a band that was just, like, we felt had a super clear vision of what their sound was and what they're going after. They are an indie rock band, also from Indiana. We would very much like to welcome The Strolls as our fourth bonus showcase band to Bitter Jester 2026. And now Michael can talk about our guest artists.
1: Amazing. Yeah, congratulations to the four showcase bands. We offer one guest artist spot where a solo artist performs over the course of the night, and I think it's a really coveted spot and role. So this solo artist specifically, this one stands out for me as a story of a lot of growth, specifically with her confidence and her storytelling and her poise and her posture and her love for the festival, but also just musically growing as a musician, and just her ability to leave such strong impressions with audiences and keep people engaged and really draw people into all of her playing. The festival is super proud of her, and the closing guest artist spot goes to, from Wisconsin, Claire McKenna. So congratulations.
0: Congrats. Yeah, and we've had a lot of really good guest artists. It's a really cool spot at the end of the night because all the pressure from the performers is mostly off. We're about to announce who the finalists are for the final showdown, but the bulk of the pressure is off. We've had artists like Ava Sapelsa and Claude and Tess Claire and most recently Ray fill that spot, and everybody is just so captive at that moment, and the audience is pretty big, so it's a great little spot there.
4: It's secretly maybe the headlining slot.
0: Yeah, it kind of is. All right, so those are our four showcases and our guest artists. And now we are going to move into the part that you may all have been waiting for, which is our wild cards. Now, what a wild card means is that you are a finalist. There is objectively no difference between having won your prelim or being picked as a wild card, because the judges are

0: 10 that have been in the top three. So got a pretty good track record at this. So that's what a wild card is. And now, Mr. Kevin Ray, if you would like to reveal our first of four wild cards.
1: All right. So our first wild card spot.
0: Oh, sorry. One second. Sorry. BJ.
2: Can you let my other account in?
0: Oh, yes. Absolutely. Thanks. This is the big moment. Yeah.
1: We're building the suspense.
0: Yes. You might need to send another request. I'm going to try to catch it here. I saw your finger go up there.
2: Thank you. It should be in there.
3: While we're doing this, just reiterate one more time all of our showcase bands. These are the bands that are showcasing for us at the event. From Illinois, Massachusetts, we have Billy Shawman. From Michigan, Izzy Civitas. From Indiana, Mystic. And again, from Indiana, The Strolls. Our guest artist spot is going to Claire McKenna from Wisconsin. And now, Kevin Ray, our first wild card.
4: So for our first wild card pick, we felt that this band had a winning quality performance with their highly unique sound. They had a huge amount of energy, super fun on stage. And on top of all that, they had a duo of incredible lead vocalists. So from Illinois, we'd like to welcome as our first wild card, Miss Trophia. Congratulations.
0: First wild card and first band to log into this live stream tonight. So
3: it doesn't factor. But what a coincidence.
0: Yeah, wouldn't it be funny if this is where you discover that it's just the order in which you log into the live stream. And for those just joining, since we had DJ BJ's account join here, this is the Bitter Jester Music Festival. We're an independent music festival up in the Chicagoland area. We accept applications from all across the country. We have winners that are picked at various preliminary rounds, and we're going through and announcing our additional wild cards that are going to be in the competition. Before we get to wild card number two, a couple quick thank yous while we have a captive audience. City of Highland Park, First Bank of Highland Park, and Highland Park Community Foundation, these are our biggest cash sponsors. And First Bank of Highland Park provides $3,000 for the winner, $2,000 for runner-up, and $1,000 for the honorable mention. And they basically doubled the prize money for this year only for our 20th anniversary. So congratulations to the bands that are going to win that. Judy's Pizza has to get a shout out because they provide food for all of our performers. Sunset Foods is catering our staff at the finale. Halftone Agency and Bluegrass helped us to be able to get T-shirts that we give for free to all of our performers. We've got a great deal with Sensophonics, and if you're a performer and are in need of custom old earplugs, reach out to us because we've got a 40% off deal through Sensophonics. We've got some news coming from Guitar Center Music Foundation coming soon. Very special shout out to Secret World Books and Kurtz Cafe for letting us invade their spaces. We literally couldn't imagine doing our prelims without them and our finale. Courtyard by Marriott gives us an amazing deal on hotel rooms. And now we're going to talk about the prizes really quick. Let's do wild card number two before we get into prizes. So I skipped ahead a little bit. So our second wild card of four.
3: Joining Miss Trophia.
0: This is another band that we felt had a winning performance their night. And I think everybody would agree with that. They just have a really polished and catchy sound. For us, the songwriting stands out in particular. And it's the kind of group that you hear, and then it's very earwormy. You're going to be singing the choruses from a lot of their songs for days and days and days. It's an indie rock band from the East Coast, specifically from New York. We would like to bring back to the finale Cabin Fever. So congratulations to Cabin Fever. And
5: welcome
0: based
5: back,
0: on some
5: folks.
0: Of the posts and comments, I know that they're bringing a huge sigh of relief over there because the anticipation and the anxiety was killing them. All right, so let's talk quickly about the prizes that the winning bands are going to do. We'll do this real quick. There's a lot. These are product sponsors who are providing amazing gifts and prizes to our band. So if you are a finalist or a wild card, you stand to receive.
3: So our finalists and our showcases and our guests each get one engraved SM57 microphone for every artist.
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0: create, which all of these are so far $500+ each for these prizes. Our grand champions, full line of brand new Next9 Studio tour mics, $2,300 prize money for, like, not prize money, but the cost retail value.
1: And then real.
0: Well, before you move on there, those are all sponsors of Shure. So those are amazing quality microphones.
1: Yeah. Shure has been really, really kind to us. There's a studio in Skokie called Real Sounds that was started by one of the Shure founders. They're a partner with us as well. A lot of the engineers there are Shure engineers, and they have also gifted us with studio recording time that we'll be awarding to a band. That's going to be a single mixed and mastered at Real Sounds in Skokie, Illinois. And the really cool part is that their social media team is going to be filming a behind the scenes of not just the making of that single, but training with mic etiquette and what different mics do to produce different sounds. They'll edit that together. And then, as far as I understand it, they're going to be doing a collab post of that video with our account and with the band's account and with the Shure account. So that's going to be a really cool prize in and of itself, in addition to the single. Then we also have Ludwig Drums as a sponsor.
2: Yeah, Ludwig has been an incredible sponsor for us. We have our two backline drum kits that they donated recently, which are New Sonic, from their New Sonic line.
1: In Satin Golden Slumber.
2: Satin Golden Slumber is very beautiful. And we have a number of prizes from them this year. The Drummer of the Year, and also an additional drummer who is going to be chosen by Ludwig artist Jessica Bordeaux, will get a Ludwig Universal Snare, which is an incredible sounding snare drum that
1: Kevin's jealous.
2: Yeah, I'm incredibly jealous as a drummer. those are great. The Drummer of the Year will also win a Ludwig Gig hardware package, which is great. I believe that's what we have on our backline kit, and it's been rock solid for us.
1: Yeah, that's like a $500 kit just in and of itself for the hardware.
2: And then finally, the Jessica Bordeaux drummer, chosen by her, will also win a Ludwig Speedflyer kick pedal. Those things are also great. We use those for a backline, and they are very smooth.
1: And then,
0: dude, not only do we have that, we have Musician of the Year awards that every showcase, every competition band
1: and guest artist
0: get to qualify for. And we have Guitarist of the Year, we have a Vocalist of the Year, we have a Drummer of the Year, we have a Bassist of the Year, and we have a instrumentalist, just musicianship category, non-traditional instrument.
1: So, like, violin, key, anything that's not vocals, bass, drums,
0: yeah, inspired by our, you know, saxophonist Michael Brook, who got that award for us originally. All those people get, like, this Olympic-style medal that's engraved. So cool.
1: Yeah. And then the Kessler family, this has become an annual tradition, they donate an additional kick pedal. It's a DW9000 kick pedal, which is like a $400 kick pedal. That goes to our Drummer of the Year. This is becoming the drum competition award. But then last but not least,
2: we also have our wonderful sponsor, Hubs & Berg. Best drum cases in the business.
1: Yeah.
2: Our grand champion band will win a full set of Enduro Pro hard cases, which is over $1,000 value. And then second through fifth place will also win a Enduro Pro hard snare case. And that'll be in our Bitter Jester colors of either orange or purple.
0: Crazy.
1: Yeah. And then the Jessica Bordeaux winner and the Drummer of the Year get those snares that they won from Ludwig also in Enduro Pro hard cases. So
0: we'll have these somewhere for you to read, because this is crazy.
1: It's insane. And then before we get to our third wild card, extra special shout out to Mike Berg from Humes & Berg. I cannot even begin to say how generous he has been with his time and his expertise and his connections and all of the drum cases that he gives. And they are not only great for protecting your drums if they tumble out of a car or something like that, they look great. And it's part of what we call the tour ready package, because what we want to say as a festival is that if you're not already touring, you should be. And if you are touring, we want you to look professional. And nothing looks more professional than rolling up and having your drum case in your drum kit in cases, as opposed to just pulling them out of bags and towels and stuff like that. So, yeah. All right. Wild card number 3. Everyone's tuning back in right now. I have the pleasure of announcing this one. We kind of fought over this one because a lot of fans for this band among our staff. Our third wild card pick of four goes to a band that we really, really felt pushes the envelope. They take musical ideas of like rock music and just put it into this unexpected package and push it into an unexpected direction to create a really unique sound. They're one of the bands that performs with more instruments than they have performers. And so if you close your eyes, it ends up looking or sounding like there are a lot more people there. We would very much like to invite back to Bitter Jester for their very first finale appearance representing Kansas, Hammerhead. So congratulations. Yeah,
2: congratulations.
1: So just to recap, Cabin Fever, Mistrophia, and Hammerhead are three of our four wild cards.
0: Crazy. But we can't be done yet. Let's to talk about a couple other things. First, we also have some live performance opportunities that these finale performers get as well, potentially. One of my favorites that we got when we were at Bitter Jester with the Scholars was this Navy Pier Labor Day performance, looking over the water, super, super pretty, and so much audience engagement, and just such a fun and professional set. That one's a lot of fun.
2: Another awesome live performance opportunity. One of our lucky finalists will be selected by the Ravinia Festival to open for a national touring act that's coming through. Past bands that our groups have been able to open for include Charlie Puth, the Steve Miller Band, ZZ Top, Leonard Skinner, and more. So it's an incredible opportunity.
1: Yeah, and our runners-up from last year, a great band called Charlie Boy, they are opening for Bonnie Raitt on August 22nd. Those tickets are still available. And Ravinia Festival is just this beautiful outdoor music pavilion and then thousands and thousands of people out on the lawn. So that's a fantastic opportunity. So yeah, catch Charlie Boy on August 22nd, opening for Bonnie Raitt. New this year, we have a partnership with an incredible lady named Val Haller, who has a company called Val's List. She is the creator of the Winnetka Music Festival, which is for our region one of the biggest local music festivals in the area. Multiple stages, thousands of people in attendance. She has a sideshow called the Chapel Series, where they take over an old chapel that's been converted into a music venue. The acoustics are phenomenal. And she's going to handpick one of our artists. And this is actually it's open to any of the performers who've gone through Bitter Jester. So not necessarily a finalist, possibly, but not necessarily. And then Val will tell us who she wants to do the chapel show. That's a tip-based show, but the artists are generally leaving with well over $1,000. But the audience is the prize there, because these are loyal people who trust Val's taste in music. And so you are going to leave with cash in your pocket, an amazing show, and a bunch of fans is our prediction. Now, for the grand finale, we're going to announce our fourth and final wild card here in a minute. The wild cards and the finalists are going to be performing in front of our panel of judges, and there are seven of them, including these two clowns, our director of education and our music director, who are third place finalists themselves many, many times over. And they're going to be joined by five former grand champions who are essentially representing almost all 20 years of the festival. They're all grand champs. They've done it before on that stage. And then what their job is as a team of seven, is to narrow the eight finalists down to two. We will announce those two finalists. And then what those two bands or solo artists get to do is retake the stage. They're going to flip a coin to determine the playing order. And they play one single song that was not in the set that they played to get them there. So there's a little bit of game theory involved. And then they play that one song back to back. Our seven scoring judges, plus some other VIPs who will consist of Haman Kim, some other VIPs that we trust, including mostly grand champions, former grand champions, are going to write the name of the group down that they want to win on a piece of paper. We fold it up, put it in a hat, and we start pulling names out of a hat. And I don't think it's going to be 40 votes this time, but it's probably going to be like 10 or 15. So the first to a majority is going to be crowned grand champion. The second place will be our runners-up, and then we'll also mention an honorable mention.
0: The honorable mention will happen before they even come
1: yes.
0: on stage.
1: Yeah, we.
0: I know, very.
1: We'll get it. Yeah,
0: experience.
1: There's a lot to go over. We'll cover that later, but it's very exciting. And I would say if you're tuning into the live stream and you don't have all day, tune in for the last portion because that final showdown is just, honestly, it's one of the most fun things that I do all year in my entire life. Okay, so Michael has an important note, and then we are going to announce our fourth and final wild card.
0: Yeah, would you let them know after this how you would like them to do this? So,
1: yeah.
0: They
1: can damn us.
0: I got you. Okay, so any of our showcases, guest artists, or wild cards, in order to officially be on the selection pool and officially be joining us, you need to send us a DM on Instagram within the next 24 hours. So yes. I'd say by 9 p.m. tomorrow.
1: Yeah,
0: you
1: with the words, I accept. Yeah. And honestly, if you're on right now and you accept, just do it right now and get it over with because then we can start posting about it. So if you accept, these are offers to be wild cards and showcases and whatnot. So yes, just please let us know that you accept so we don't make a post and then have to retract it later. All right.
0: Been there, done that.
1: Yep. Yeah. So Michael, who is our fourth and final wildcard.
0: This last wildcard selection goes to a band that has their musical vision so locked in. Their songwriting is gravitational for me. Their hooks are so catchy. Their individual musicianship is so, so strong. And their competitiveness, which is ultimately the goal of being a wildcard, that we feel like they could win the festival along with the other three and the four winners, goes to, from Tennessee, Bella Vista. Congratulations, folks.
2: Congratulations.
1: Congratulations. So, yeah, we will be doing a YouTube live stream on Saturday, June 27th. Our show now runs from 2 o'clock until 10:30 because we've added the strolls into the mix. I want to give a shout-out to Sound Fury Magazine and Highland Park Neighbors Magazine. They're both going to be doing features on the winners, which is incredible. Highland Park Neighbors Magazine alone goes to 7,000 people. Yeah, and then we will be sending out an email to the finale group chat with the hotel link so you can get your deal. We also have a guest link, so if you have other friends and family that want to stay at the hotel, we can offer our $99 a night deal to fans of the festival as well.
0: So to clarify, one more time in a one-off right here, our four winners of our preliminary nights, Exit 122, Tyrannus, Threegon, and Tripsitter were our winners from our preliminary nights. Joining them in the competition, Mistrophia, Cabin Fever, Hammerhead, and Bella Vista, showcasing the events for us around the competition is Billy Shawman, Izzy Civitas, Mystic, and because we have four this year, the Strolls, and closing out the night is Claire McKenna. Before the playoff.
1: Yeah, so that is our lucky, what is that, 13 or 12? Is that 13?
2: 13.
1: Yeah, that's our luck. In my family, 13 is a lucky number. That is our lucky 13. They will all be on our album. Hopefully we can pick shorter songs and everyone will make it onto the vinyl. That is the goal. If you have questions, DM us. I will just close before we chat with DJ BJ here for a little bit by saying that this festival means the world to me. I do this because I love it. And I do it because I love these guys, my whole entire team. I think we finally have this team together that is the team that I've always wanted. And I hope that for you who have traveled to Illinois or, you know, even if it's 10 minutes down the road, that you experience how much the team cares about this event. And we do everything we can to shower you all with love and affection and opportunities, even if you don't win. So this is the next phase. You are now in the elite 5% if you're at the finale as a competition band of all of the groups that applied this year. I am so excited. And again, I want to give a thank you to DJ BJ for helping us to spread the word through your channel. I kind of want to ask you, BJ, to just share your thoughts for a minute about why this relationship is important to you and why you are so passionate about getting young artists and unsigned artists out there heard by other people.
3: All right. Am I coming in clear? Can you guys hear me okay?
0: He's got the delay.
1: Yeah, it was the CNN delay.
3: All right. Well, again, I want to thank you guys so much for having 104.5 be a sponsor and be a part of this. Hold on. I'm getting a little delay on my end. Hold on, guys.
4: All right. Am I coming in clear? Can you guys hear me okay?
3: I'm just going to talk freely and pray that everything sounds good on your end, okay?
4: 104.5 be a sponsor and be a part of.
3: Well, first of all, I want to thank Nick again for reaching out to me.
4: Hold on, I'm getting a little delay.
3: I don't know how these divine paths cross, but it did. And
4: am I coming in clear?
3: I'm teamed up with collegeradiodirectory.com.
4: I'm just going to talk freely and pray. Right. That everything
3: but
4: sounds good on your end, okay?
3: When did we really become independent artists?
4: Well, first of all, I want to thank Nick again for reaching out to me. I don't know how these divine paths crossed, but it did.
3: And the beauty of the Bitterchester Music Festival,
4: I'm teamed up with collegeradiodirectory.com, and it's really about independent artists.
3: On a real stage.
4: Right?
3: All right.
4: But we have to remember.
3: Experience. It's just
4: when did we really
3: become
4: independent artists? When we fell in love with music, when we were children.
3: You need experience.
4: All right?
3: Right.
4: And the beauty of the Bitterchester Music Festival, it's getting the kids and the youth a taste of what it's like playing on a real stage.
3: It gives those kids
4: getting
3: the experience.
4: It's just with any job. Just a second, guys.
3: Some of these kids don't realize, but this may be the biggest
4: stage. With any job.
3: Some of them may ever be on, but I'm not. I do believe that you guys will touch many stages and perform and on many stages, but.
4: And I feel with Bitterchester Music Festival, the music festival,
3: because
4: it
3: I'm
4: gives those kids
3: artist.
4: A real experience.
3: All right, we're all independent artists. We all love it.
4: Some of
3: but
4: these kids don't realize, but this may be
3: the
4: biggest
3: industry.
4: Case. Some of them may ever be on, but I'm not. I do believe that you guys will touch many stages and perform.
3: And how do we
4: and
3: do
4: on
3: that?
4: Many
3: we start
4: stages.
3: From the grassroots.
4: But,
3: we start when our minds are developing.
4: Why am I passionate
3: and we're growing.
4: About it?
3: And if we nourish these children,
4: because I'm an independent artist.
3: By the time they get
4: all right,
3: in their
4: we're
3: mid-40s
4: all independent
3: like
4: artists. We all love it.
3: You know,
4: but the one thing that I've realized in the music industry,
3: and hopefully one day that these kids will see what
4: we
3: we're
4: need to
3: doing
4: learn
3: for
4: to support
3: them,
4: each other,
3: and they'll do the same thing for the next
4: and
3: generation.
4: And how do we do that? We start from
3: you
4: the grassroots.
3: That,
4: we start when
3: and
4: our minds are developing,
3: day,
4: and we're
3: my
4: growing.
3: Job
4: and if
3: as
4: we
3: station
4: nourish
3: manager
4: these
3: of 104.5,
4: right?
3: And I love
4: by the time
3: how
4: they
3: you said
4: in their mid 40s, like
3: this,
4: myself,
3: you said,
4: you know, they'll be, you know, on a whole nother plateau. And
3: all
4: hopefully
3: right.
4: one
3: but
4: day
3: the end of
4: that
3: the day,
4: these kids
3: guys,
4: will see what we're doing
3: winning.
4: For them, and they'll
3: right.
4: do the same
3: because
4: thing for the next generation.
3: We're meeting new people.
4: You feel me on that, fellas? But at the end of the day, my job as the station
3: and
4: manager
3: little,
4: of 104.5, and I loved it how you said, Nick,
3: the tool
4: you said
3: that we're
4: this.
3: All trying to
4: you
3: seek
4: said,
3: here. And the moment that maybe
4: about
3: we
4: winning.
3: Get a young
4: all right. but
3: John
4: at the end of the day, guys, we're all winning.
3: But maybe
4: right? because
3: he
4: we're
3: needs
4: networking,
3: to know
4: we're meeting new people and we're opening up
3: talk
4: new
3: to radio
4: doors
3: station.
4: And opportunities
3: well,
4: for
3: guess
4: one another.
3: What? You got DJ right. BJ
4: and
3: on
4: little,
3: board.
4: Little
3: I will
4: do they
3: show
4: not
3: you.
4: Know.
3: I will talk
4: education
3: to you. I will answer
4: the tool
3: any of
4: that
3: your
4: we're
3: questions
4: all trying to
3: about
4: here.
3: All of the wonderful
4: and the
3: things
4: moment
3: that
4: you're
3: going to
4: need to
3: succeed
4: we get a young,
3: in the music business.
4: John Mayer coming from the grapevine, right? But maybe he needs to know. The proper
3: That's
4: ways
3: right.
4: to talk to a radio station. Well, guess what? You got DJ BJ on board. I will show you. I will talk to you. I will answer any of your questions
3: yes, sir.
4: About all of the wonderful yes, things that you're going to need to succeed in the music business.
1: I will say, too, that it's an awesome platform because you are in one of the biggest college towns in the country, and you have a really
4: That's
1: loyal
4: right.
1: listenership. And I That's and right. I know that in addition to the interview that you're going to do with our winner, having our vinyl played pretty much on a loop.
3: Like I said, I can talk to you guys all day.
4: Yes, sir.
3: But the thing about College Radio Directory is,
1: you're playing, it's awesome. So
3: you guys see how passionate I am.
1: Yeah, man, having an opportunity to just like share our vision.
3: There's other guys like me out there looking for these independent artists.
1: And
4: that's right.
1: These
3: kids know,
1: oh,
3: shoot, there's a directory.
4: I know it's getting late. I know it's getting late, but I want to say one more thing. Like I said, I can talk to you guys all day.
3: That want to play my music.
4: The thing about College Radio Directory,
3: my job
4: is
3: number one.
4: You guys see how passionate I am?
3: These kids.
4: There's other guys like me out there looking for these independent artists. And if these kids know, oh, shoot, there's a directory like College Radio Directory with a book of all of these artists or all of these radio stations that want to play my music.
3: So, with that being said,
4: and
3: Nick,
4: my job
3: I can sit
4: number
3: here and talk all
4: one
3: day
4: is to educate
3: long, but
4: add
3: me on Instagram.
4: And I want them
3: I'm
4: to
3: sorry,
4: know
3: guys,
4: if they have
3: if
4: any
3: right
4: question, there's
3: right
4: no
3: away.
4: Such
3: I
4: thing as a stupid
3: will,
4: question, kids.
3: But I do go live
4: right,
3: with College Radio
4: it.
3: Directory at least
4: and I will,
3: once
4: I will
3: a
4: be
3: day. So you
4: 25,
3: can always catch
4: years,
3: me on my live
4: 25
3: and ask
4: years
3: me those
4: of
3: questions.
4: Experience. Trust me,
3: but,
4: I've heard all
3: here
4: the
3: to
4: questions,
3: see you guys
4: and I got your answer.
3: And once I found out, Nick,
4: with that being said, Nick, I mean, like I said, I can sit here and talk all day long. Add me on Instagram. I'm sorry, guys, but I'll get right back to you right away. I promise I will. But I do go live with College Radio Directory at least once a day, so you can always catch me on my live and ask me those questions. But I'm here to see you guys succeed. And once I found out, Nick, that you were doing this, I was blown away. And I told my partner, I said, this is something I want to get involved. I want to see how I can help. How can I add value to this situation?
1: Yeah, and I think what's especially interesting is, you know, Heyman Kim, our music advisor, can help bands a lot with hustling to get into the festival scene and into the college performance scene.
3: Yeah.
1: And where you and College Radio Directory come in is on the airwaves. And I've used College Radio Directory myself. It is honestly,
3: but it's
1: an
3: the yeses that you're looking for.
1: Well, it's just a good
3: because,
1: network to get in.
3: Okay,
1: but you have to
3: like I said, I'm gonna. I can,
1: to
3: let
1: to
3: me
1: networks.
3: Just say
1: you
3: this
1: have
3: last
1: to reach out to
3: last
1: tippet. And you got to put yourself
3: let's say
1: out
3: you
1: there.
3: Get
1: and like
3: five
1: anything else, it's sales. It's
3: college
1: all numbers
3: radio
1: game.
3: Stations
1: you
3: on your team,
1: 10 college
3: helping
1: stations,
3: playing
1: you're
3: your music, promoting you, and
1: you
3: drop a single.
1: You're going to get
3: what
1: 10
3: I tell
1: yeses,
3: the kids is
1: and then
3: it's about
1: it
3: building
1: build.
3: Relationships.
1: So
4: but it's the yeses that you're looking
3: with
4: for.
3: The DJs.
4: Because
3: and the thing is, everybody
4: okay,
3: wants to
4: I, like
3: mainstream.
4: I said, I'm
3: going to
4: keep. I
3: keep
4: let me just say this last
3: so
4: last tidbit.
3: On,
4: let's
3: on
4: say
3: Spotify
4: you get five
3: and those things of that nature,
4: college radio stations on your team, helping playing your
3: radio.
4: Music, promoting you,
3: and
4: you
3: is,
4: drop a single.
3: When it comes to your radio royalties,
4: what I tell the kids
3: kids,
4: is, it's about building relationships. With these stations,
3: the
4: with the DJ.
3: The
4: and the thing is, everybody
3: right,
4: wants to go mainstream.
3: More,
4: everybody
3: to
4: wants to have so many streams
3: about,
4: on Spotify and Pandora and those things of that nature.
3: On how you can,
4: but we
3: get
4: forget
3: of your,
4: the power
3: your
4: of radio.
3: Right
4: and the thing is, when it comes to your radio royalties, kids, the smaller the station,
3: yes, congratulations.
4: The greater the royalty payout. All right, I can tell you more, but you got to come to the masterclass and to hear more about, you know, on the breakdowns
3: right.
4: on
3: hey,
4: how
3: Nick,
4: you can get
3: more
4: of
3: you
4: your royalties
3: right, you
4: and your performance rights organizations.
1: All right, and with that, congratulations to everybody. BJ, thank you.
4: Yes, congratulations.
1: Yeah, and I'm excited for you to hear this new crop of bands. And, yeah, we're going to hop off, celebrate a little bit. And sleep.
4: All right. Hey, right. Thanks, Nick. Thanks, guys.
1: Thanks,
4: I appreciate you guys. All right. You guys have a good night.
1: You too.

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Yeah, it's that time again to be grateful. 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

0: it was the way that you was clocking me. 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

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Fuck Nation Recordings. Shout out to Carter Miller, fish out. You know my father Tony Bouchy. So imagine me rocking with you. 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

Yes, let's go. FPGS.

0: Ladies and gentlemen, I hope you're still listening. This is Hidden Gems 107.9, Chi-Town, College FM. Next up is a song called I Got You. Ladies, grab your man. And fellas, hold your ladies close. Yeah, it's about that time.
1: Rock me, baby.

0: It was the way that you was clocking me. 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Let's slide to my planet. 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

0: TF. 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Maybe this McCollin. Ready rap's changing the game, no stalling. MC Thorium, reaching glory from the uranium mines. And up the course, son. Yeah, as glowing green like clocks. I'm unstable, I'm spent, I need to detox. All day, every day I slay, yeah. Every day decay, yeah. All day gamma rays my way, every day I say no way, yeah. All day, every day I slay, yeah. Every day decay, yeah. All day gamma rays our way, every day we decay. Thorium, radium, radon, polonium, lead, bismuth, thallium, pandemonium, radiation, deadly cancer. Only the alphas stand a chance to protons, neutrons, helium, nucleus shooting out like a star, quantum sky kiss. Starting a chain reaction, be spooked, contain the energy or get nuked. Absorb it, power our cities cleanly, instead of destroying all completely. Neutron emission, spontaneous fission. How about fusion is our next mission? This decay chain got me in pain. Thorium, more like borium. My attention span is fading away like exponential decay, so I'm gone.
1: Oh, yeah. Science.

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1: Young Nab, baby.
2: 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We got something new for y'all.

0: Hi.
1: How's it going?
0: It's going great. How'd you feel about the show?
1: Oh my God, I'm having so much fun.
0: You are?
1: Yeah.
0: This is awesome.
1: I've met so many amazing people here tonight.
0: Let me ask you a couple questions, because we just met. How old are you?
1: I'm 21.
0: You're 21. How long have you been a musician?
1: My whole life, but I've been gigging since I was 17.
0: You were gigging when you were 17. Can you tell me about your first gig?
1: I played at a coffee shop in my hometown called The Owl.
0: Which hometown?
1: I'm from Milan, Michigan.
0: Milan, Michigan. Okay, you're a Michigander. All right. And do you remember what you played?
1: Oh, gosh. I actually have my first set list, like, taped on my wall.
0: Do you really?
1: Yeah.
0: Was it all original stuff that you played, or did you do any covers?
1: It was some covers, because I didn't have much written.
0: All right. Yeah. Tell me about...
1: But actually, one of the songs that I played tonight is called Reset Button. That was on my first set list, because I wrote that when I was 16.
0: That's really awesome. Tell me about the first song you remember writing.
1: I used to write songs with my friends when I was really little.
0: Yeah, like
1: and,
0: what?
1: And we would write songs together, and there was one called Superman.
0: Was it about Superman?
1: I think so.
0: But you have no idea, right?
1: I don't really remember it.
0: Do you remember, like, the first song you wrote, and you're like, yes, that's it. That's getting toward what I want to do and what I want to say.
1: Yeah, it was when I was in high school. I wrote a song called Slow Life. You know, I'd written songs sporadically throughout my life, but that was the point where I was like, oh, this is what I need to keep doing for the rest of my life.
0: Right. And what was it about that song?
1: I think just, like, the joy it gave me to write it and to play it afterwards. It was the gift that kept giving.
0: Right.
1: Yeah.
0: Because I'm curious, because I don't know. I'm not a musician. I don't know anything about music. What does it feel like to stand up in front of people you don't know, play your own music?
1: It's way easier than playing for my family.
0: Really?
1: Oh, yeah.
0: What's it like playing for your family?
1: It's like actual stage fright. It's so backwards, but, like, when I was rehearsing for this with my mom, she was like, okay, you got to sing it full out. And I was like, I don't It'll be easier on Saturday.
0: Do they, like, do passive-aggressive family shit? Are they like, oh, that was pretty good, Lauren. Yeah.
1: No, okay. They love me.
0: Well, okay. They're not like, you're not going to do it that way, a bitter jester, are you?
1: No, they give me suggestions, which is really nice. And sometimes I am like, oh, yeah, that's really cool. And sometimes I'm like, no.
0: Yeah. I want to ask you one more question. Tell me what you get from an audience.
1: Oh, gosh. I don't let audiences' reactions determine my worth, but they can be incredibly validating.
0: Yeah, it really is something, isn't it?
1: Yeah.
0: That's the one thing I do know about.
1: You know, songs that are really vulnerable to, like, play and then hear back and see, like, I had a guy cry at a show recently for one of my songs, and I was like, oh, this is really, like, people connect with this, and that was a really, like, big moment, so.
0: Yeah. So let's give it up for the audience who came out here.
1: Yeah, thank you so much, guys.
0: Yeah, and give it up for Lauren, please.

used to wake up paralyzed, steady Kamaya. Scrolling through a life I wasn't living, staying in my mind. Got a thousand friends online, but I'm a stranger to myself. 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Yeah, I'm smiling for the lens, but I'm dying in the puff. 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

Hey, what up? It's Jaya. 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

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I know you probably busy and dealing with some commotion. I've been thinking about some things. I feel like hinder my growing. I know you got some time. I really just need consulting. I've been running through these pastures, ducking churches and pastors, laying on these pallets, tweaking records in the lab, bruh. 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

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He was gonna take it back to the dirty real quick. Look.

my hand, take it easy, homie. 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
1: Work is on its way, boy.
0: Follow thy shepherd. Follow thy shepherd. You hold the leash. 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I'm only one of the sheep.

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My vision way up, I'm stuck in so prayed up. 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He is the shepherd, he hurts us.

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That's right. To everyone out there struggling, hold your head up high, be proud, and never give up. You got this. Through the heartbreak and through the pain, through the struggle and through the rain, leave your mark, make sure they know your name. You can have strong will or go insane. Listen to my words through this melody. Show nothing but love, no more jealousy. Before I become a memory, all I ask is that you remember.

a song of borrowed phrases hollered out from the tallest tree in the valley. Once satisfied with their proclamations, the long-tailed singer will retreat deep into the brush, where their thrush-like brown plumage blends them in with last year's fallen leaves. While most commonly seen foraging in a tangled understory during the growing season, a scattered few will also stick around for winter. This is the brown thrasher. Of the three mimids in the Midwest, the thrasher is the most musical. It has neither the harshness of the mockingbird song nor the whining character of the catbird. Another way to tell these cousins apart is by count. The catbird sings in singles, the thrasher usually in doubles, and the mockingbird in triples or more.

0: From Belfast in the north of Ireland, this is Democracy Now!
1: Today, a federal indictment was unsealed, charging 15 defendants with conspiracy to impede or injure federal officers and other charges related to efforts of two Minneapolis-based Antifa groups that violently opposed the enforcement of federal law in our state.
0: Federal prosecutors in Minnesota are the latest to pursue serious criminal charges against anti-ICE protesters nationwide, alleging in Minneapolis activist opposition to Operation Metro Surge was an Antifa-linked conspiracy. We'll go to Minneapolis. Then, what will the U.S.-Iran deal mean for Lebanon?
2: No, I'm not happy with the way Israel has handled themselves with Lebanon and with Hezbollah. They should have been able to do the job faster. It just goes on forever. And when that happens, it throws a negative light on the big deal, and that's the deal with Iran.
0: We'll go to Tel Aviv to speak with political analyst Uri Goldberg. And finally, I'll be joined here in Belfast in the north of Ireland by journalist and filmmaker Sean Murray. His latest film is about the killings of journalists in Lebanon. It's called Journicide.
3: It's a play on words, obviously, because we have the deliberate targeting of not only health workers and journalists in Gaza, but that Gaza model. You know, that doctrine is now being applied to Lebanon. So I thought Journicide was very, very fitting because it's a deliberate targeting of journalists. It's about the silencing of the truth. And what I wanted to do was bring a human story. I wanted to bring a face. I wanted to bring a human aspect to that story.
0: We'll also talk about Sean Murray's many years making films on the history and politics of the north of Ireland. All that and more coming up. Welcome to Democracy Now!, democracynow.org, The War and Peace Report. I'm Amy Goodman. Israel is continuing to bomb Lebanon, killing at least four people, despite calls by President Trump for Israeli Prime Minister Benjamin Netanyahu to be more responsible in Lebanon. Iran's accused Israel of violating the truce in Lebanon 84 times since the U.S. and Iran agreed to a memorandum of understanding to end the war in Iran and the region. While the text of the U.S.-Iran deal has not been made public, CNN says it's obtained the full 14-point agreement. The first point calls for a, quote, immediate and permanent end to the war on all fronts, including Lebanon, unquote. Iran's foreign minister, Abbas Araghchi, spoke in Tehran on Tuesday.
4: The end of the war also includes the end of occupation. Without the withdrawal of Israeli forces from the territories they have occupied in the war, a full end to the war has not been achieved, and any military attack by the Zionist regime

0: Lebanon from now on, as well as the continued occupation of Lebanese territories from now on, will, in our view, be considered a violation of the Memorandum of Understanding.
1: The U.S. and Iran are expected to formally sign the deal in the Swiss resort of Birkenstock on Friday. Overnight, G7 leaders meeting in the French Alps issued a declaration supporting the U.S.-Iran deal, even though the text of the deal has not been released. In other news from Lebanon, an Israeli drone on Monday struck a journalist with the Iranian outlet Press TV while he was reporting from southern Lebanon. Hadi Hotet was reporting on camera at the time of the attack.
2: I'm in the center of Kfar Tibnit right now. The entrance of Kfar Tibnit from this side, an artillery strike just targeted the area behind me. As you can see, there is heavy drone activity in the vicinity. And of course, the destruction, the amount of destruction is very strong. The Israelis did try to destroy the entire area.
1: The journalist, Hadi Hotet, survived the attack, but was hit by 6 pieces of shrapnel. Later in the show, we'll look more at Israel's targeting of journalists with Sean Murray, director of the new documentary, Genocide: The War on Truth. It's premiering here at Docs Ireland Festival in Belfast on Thursday. Israel's Supreme Court's rejected an appeal by Dr. Hussam Abu Safia, the prominent Palestinian doctor from Gaza, who's been detained without charge for over 500 days. The court said its decision to continue Dr. Abu Safia's imprisonment is based on, quote, confidential materials withheld from Abu Safia and his legal team. Dr. Abu Safia was moved to solitary confinement 2 weeks ago. Last week, his family said they fear he's being tortured in Israeli detention after the doctor appeared by video link at a court hearing. Prior to his detention, Dr. Abu Safia served as a pediatrician and director of the Kamel Adwan Hospital in northern Gaza. The U.S. military's carried out another deadly strike on a boat in the eastern Pacific. U.S. Southern Command said the strike killed one person while 2 others survived. The U.S. military claimed the boat was engaged in drug trafficking, but once again offered no evidence. The U.S. has killed more than 200 people in over 60 boat strikes since last September. The Intercepts reported a high-ranking Pentagon officer admitted during a recent classified briefing that some of the casualties in at least one of the boat strikes may have been victims of human trafficking, not drug smugglers. In Minneapolis, federal prosecutors have announced charges against 15 anti-ICE activists who took part in protests against the Trump administration's deadly immigration crackdown in the Twin Cities earlier this year. The 15 people are accused of being part of an anti-fascist or Antifa group that, quote, violently oppose immigration law enforcement, unquote. The indictment names 2 groups, Direct Action Minnesota and Black Cat Workers Collective. Last fall, the Trump administration categorized Antifa as a domestic terror organization, even though Antifa is not an actual group. Protests took place Tuesday outside the federal courthouse in St. Paul after the charges were announced. U.S. Marshals responded by deploying pepper spray and aerosol grenades. We'll go to Minneapolis after headlines. Protests broke out Tuesday in Mississippi, 2 days after police in the city of Senatobia fatally shot a 1-year-old black boy named Cohen Wiley while responding to a shoplifting call at Walmart. Eyewitnesses said the boy's mother and a family friend were seen leaving the store carrying the boy along with a package of diapers. Police then opened fire on their car as it tried to leave the parking lot, killing the baby and critically injuring the other woman. Civil rights attorney Ben Crump is now representing the family. Crump said, quote, his mother, who has not been charged with any crime, says she was trying to communicate to officers that there was a baby in the car. They fired anyway, leading to the death of an innocent one-year-old, Ben Crump said. The officer who shot the baby has been placed on leave. The Department of Justice is moving to block an NAACP lawsuit against Elon Musk's artificial intelligence company, XAI. The NAACP sued Musk's company for violating the Clean Air Act by running dozens of unpermitted gas-burning turbines in Mississippi to fuel a massive data center in Memphis. On Monday, the Justice Department said the lawsuit should be thrown out because it violates national security by, quote, seeking to shut off the power supply for artificial intelligence innovation that supports the Department of War's military operations, unquote. The FBI says it disrupted a plot to attack the recent UFC fight at the White House. Five people have been arrested so far, including a 19-year-old man who said the goal was to jumpstart a revolution. The FBI claims that people had plotted to launch explosive-loaded drones during the wrestling event and then use snipers to gun down people fleeing the initial attack. Law enforcement was tipped off about the plot when the teenager's mother called police last week concerned about her son's recent purchase of firearms and his online communications with a group of people who'd represented themselves as ex-military who shared an ultra-religious Christian ideology. In news from Sudan, the United Nations reports drone strikes in Sudan have killed more than 1,000 civilians in the first months of the year. Both the Sudanese Armed Forces and the paramilitary Rapid Support Forces have carried out drone strikes as the war has expanded. According to the UN, 16 drone strikes have hit health centers. In other news from the region, Médecins Sans Frontières, Doctors Without Borders, has confirmed it's dismissed 18 staff members as part of an internal investigation into aid workers in Chad accused of sexually exploiting and abusing Sudanese refugee women and girls. An internal report by MSF uncovered 59 cases of alleged abuse. The Guardian newspaper has revealed a U.S. strike in Somalia last November killed at least 12 civilians, including 8 children and a pregnant woman. Despite the high civilian death toll, The Guardian reports the U.S. military neither opened an investigation nor publicly acknowledged that civilians were killed. Since returning to office, President Trump has waged a largely secret war in Somalia, bombing Somalia at an unprecedented rate. Last year, the U.S. carried out 123 airstrikes in Somalia, more than double the previous record. In health news, the Africa Centers for Disease Control and Prevention's warning the Ebola outbreak in the Democratic Republic of Congo could become the worst in history. The number of confirmed cases in the DRC has increased to 837, the official death toll nearly 200. The Africa CDC said more money is needed to trace potential infections to help halt the spread. In the United States, several counties in Texas have declared a state of disaster after the U.S. Department of Agriculture detected a dozen cases of New World screwworm in cattle, goats, and a dog. The parasite feeds off the flesh of warm-blooded animals and is often fatal. It was detected in a Texas calf on June 3rd, the first domestic screwworm infestation since the parasite was eradicated in the U.S. 60 years ago. In response, the Republican governor, Greg Abbott, announced plans to release hundreds of millions of genetically altered sterile flies in an effort to eradicate screwworm. Meanwhile, the Trump administration's tapped Agriculture Secretary Brooke Rollins to lead the federal response to the crisis.
3: also want to continue to ensure this does not affect the food supply system. This is not a virus. It is not a disease. It is a pest. And so we obviously are treating it as such.
1: According to a report by the Food and Agriculture news source AgriPulse, sweeping cuts to USAID by Elon Musk's so-called DOGE, the Department of Government Efficiency, last year included a program dedicated to tracking and preventing the spread of screwworm across the U.S.-Mexico border. Voters went to the polls in Oklahoma, Alabama, and Georgia Tuesday. In Georgia, the Trump-backed Congressman Mike Collins won the Republican Senate primary, defeating Derek Dooley, who'd been backed by Georgia's Governor Brian Kemp. Collins will face off against Democratic Senator John Ossoff in November. Meanwhile, the billionaire Rick Jackson, who won the Republican governor's race, defeating Burt Jones, who is backed by Trump. Jackson spent more than $100 million on the race. He'll face former Atlanta Mayor Keisha Lance Bottoms in November's general election for Georgia's governor. And in California, the Sacramento Metropolitan Cable Television Commission has voted unanimously to fully fund Access Sacramento for the next fiscal year. The nonprofit community media center had faced severe budget cuts due to a dramatic drop in revenue from cable TV subscriptions. To see our recent interview with Joe Barr, executive director of Access Sacramento, the public access TV station, go to democracynow.org. And those are some of the headlines. This is Democracy Now!, democracynow.org, The War and Peace Report. I'm Amy Goodman in Belfast, Northern Ireland. We begin today's show in Minnesota, where federal prosecutors have announced criminal charges against 15 people in connection with anti-ICE protests in the Twin Cities earlier this year. The defendants are accused of, quote, conspiracy to impede or injure federal officers, unquote, during Trump's so-called Operation Metro Surge, which saw the deployment of thousands of federal immigration agents to Minnesota. Two U.S. citizens were killed by agents in the crackdown, Renee Good and Alex Preti, the VA nurse. The federal indictment names two organizations, Direct Action Minnesota and the Black Cat Workers Collective, which federal prosecutors have accused without evidence of having links to anti-fascist or Antifa groups. Last fall, President Trump categorized Antifa as a domestic terror organization, even though Antifa is not an actual group. Protests took place Tuesday outside the federal courthouse in St. Paul after the charges were announced. U.S. Marshals responded by deploying pepper spray and aerosol grenades. This is civil rights attorney Nakima Levy Armstrong, who's facing federal charges herself over an anti-ICE church protest in January.
4: With the 15 people who were arrested this morning for standing up, we have to continue to stand up for them. They put their necks on the lines. They put their bodies on the lines. They put their jobs on the line to stand up for freedom, justice, and equality. We need to be standing up for them. We need to be standing up for the Righteous 39. And we need to be standing up for the hundreds of other people still facing state and federal charges for standing up against fascism and authoritarianism.
1: That was civil rights attorney Nakima Levy Armstrong, who was arrested earlier this year for participating in an anti-ICE demonstration at City's Church in St. Paul, where one of the pastors worked for ICE. For more, we go to Minneapolis, where we're joined by Bruce Nestor, past president of the National Lawyers Guild and a criminal defense and immigration attorney. He represents one of the 15 defendants. Bruce, thanks so much for joining us. Can you explain these charges, and did they come as a surprise to you?
5: Good morning, Amy. These charges really did not come as a surprise. Here in Minnesota, we stand up and support people that stood up to ICE. As Nakima Levy Armstrong said, they were fighting for justice and democracy and opposing this brutal invasion. And so the fact that the U.S. Attorney's Office is trying to bring new charges against these individuals is not a surprise. It's part of their attempt to reframe a narrative and to claim that the federal agents were performing lawful functions and under attack when everything we saw on the ground was different. And so whether people were monitoring ICE, documenting, photographing, following, blowing whistles, or quite frankly, even impeding ICE, we stand in their corner and we support them here in Minnesota because they were here protecting our community.
1: So tell us about your own client, one of 15, and what does it mean to be charged with conspiracy? And the fact that the Trump administration has put Antifa, not a clear group, but they call it one, on the terrorist list, what does it mean to say that these people represent Antifa organizations?
5: All 15 of the defendants are members of the community, active in mutual aid, union members, workers, neighbors, people who are off, many of them well known. My particular client is a special education teacher, and all of them were involved in activities to try to respond to this federal invasion. What we're seeing is this attempt from this national security memorandum last September is to try to break off and isolate groups of people by labeling them domestic terrorists, by labeling them Antifa, and trying to allow federal government to target and repress certain groups of people based on these allegations. And one of the ways to do that is with this conspiracy charge. Conspiracy is a prosecutor's tool that allows them to try to hold everybody in a group accountable for what they claim a certain individual may have done. And what we see in this 94-page indictment is these references to speaking tours that people went on, describing what they were seeing in Minnesota. One individual is charged with stalking just for following an ICE agent with no threats, no other behavior, just following an ICE agent. So the conspiracy is really an attempt to broaden the net of federal law enforcement and to expand the ability of the federal government to target our movement and to foster repression.
1: So let's be clear. These 15 people have been charged, but the people who were responsible for the shooting deaths of Renee Good and Alex Preti have not been charged, and the federal government is not cooperating with state officials in investigating their deaths?
5: That's correct. The U.S. Attorney's Office here in Minnesota has done nothing to investigate and hold accountable the killers of Renee Good and Alex Preti. They have done everything they can to frustrate that an investigation of that nature. They haven't done anything to hold ICE officers accountable for the widespread violence that we saw committed by federal agents, dragging people out of their cars, dragging people with disabilities out of their cars, breaking windows, spreading tear gas in residential neighborhoods. This is the same U.S. Attorney's Office that brought charges against 36 people in January. Over half of those charges have been dismissed outright. Another 11 are on agreements where the charges will be dismissed if people behave for 6 months. There's a complete failure of this U.S. Attorney's Office to hold the real perpetrators of violence accountable. And in fact, the U.S. Attorney's Office experienced mass resignations in January of this year when the U.S. Attorney for Minnesota, Daniel Rosen, wanted to investigate Renee Good's family and friends for Antifa links instead of investigating her killer.
1: So, as you referred to, the Justice Department also charged six people in Illinois with conspiracy over protests last year at the Broadview Jail. But the government later dropped the charges amidst revelations of serious prosecutorial misconduct. Kat Ubagazala, one of the six charged at Broadview, she was also running for Congress at the time, posted this on social media Tuesday about the charges in Minnesota. She wrote, quote, "As the government raids Antifa groups, quote unquote, in Minneapolis with the same charges levied against myself and the rest of the Broadview Six, We need to be asking how they got this indictment, and its charges hopefully get dropped. We must remember the process is the punishment, end quote. We interviewed Kat earlier this month, right after the charges against her were dropped. This is some of what she said.
6: The administration wants to make you fear speaking out. They want to make you fear the secret police and the idea that if you disagree with them, that you could not just face prosecution, but a lot worse. But that's the thing. There's a lot more of us than there are of them. And this case has shown in spectacular fashion, because we saw it to the end, how the government is not just being incompetent, but outright insidious in the prosecution of regular citizens.
1: So if you can tell us, Bruce Nestor, about the significance of the Broadview case, the judge was furious when she got the transcripts of the grand jury hearings. The grand jury originally voted not to indict the six. And then people were disqualified for their opposition. This, usually you don't see these grand jury transcripts. Now they have been made public. If you can explain, is this a continuation of that? All the charges were dropped. But as Kat said, the process is the punishment. What happened to these six people when they're taking on the federal government for a year?
5: Yeah, the Broadview Six is really the most egregious example of misconduct by the U.S. Attorney's Office that we've seen in terms of the misconduct in front of the grand jury. And normally that type of misconduct is hidden from view because we don't get to see the grand jury transcripts. What we're really seeing is an expansion of these conspiracy charges across the country. I think the first one was in Plainview, Texas, for this noise demonstration outside a ICE detention facility, where it was expanded to prosecute all members of a political collective in the Dallas-Fort Worth area. We saw the use of conspiracy charges in Spokane, Washington, to prosecute multiple people who were really only acting at a demonstration together without any evidence of an agreement or a conspiracy. And I think Kat is right. The point of this is to spread fear, to try to divide us, and to try to get people to say these are the bad people, and but we also have to pull out, or we may get lumped into this group of people. So it's to spread fear and to encourage people not to stand up to ICE, and then it's to punish the people put into these federal prosecutions. Again, in Minnesota, 2/3 of the cases they've brought so far have been dismissed. But the financial toll, the toll on people's mental health, just the grinding process of taking on the federal government, being charged with a crime, the fear for your future. Again, that's all part of making it so difficult for the people charged that they then send a message to other people, don't stand up to the brutality, the authoritarianism, and the growing fascism of the federal government.
1: Bruce Nestor, we want to thank you for being with us, past president of the National Lawyers Guild, criminal defense and immigration attorney in Minneapolis, represents one of the Minneapolis 15 who have been charged by the federal government for anti-ICE activity. Up next, what will the U.S.-Iran deal mean for Israel's war on Lebanon? We go to Tel Aviv to speak with Ori Goldberg. Stay with us.

0: Streets of Minneapolis, Bruce Springsteen performing at Democracy Now!'s 30th anniversary event in the historic Riverside Church in Harlem. This is Democracy Now!, democracynow.org, The War and Peace Report. I'm Amy Goodman. We're broadcasting from Belfast in the north of Ireland. The G7 summit continues in Evian-les-Bains, in the Alps in France. France with world leaders praising President Trump's so-called strong leadership amidst his tentative peace agreement with Iran. But questions linger about what's actually in the deal before the United States and Iran are scheduled to sign the MOU, the Memorandum of Understanding, in Switzerland on Friday. While the text of the U.S.-Iran deal has not been made public, CNN says it's obtained the full 14-point agreement. The first point calls for a, quote, immediate and permanent end to the war on all fronts, including Lebanon, unquote. Iran's accused Israel of violating the ceasefire in Lebanon at least 84 times in the days after Tehran reached the tentative deal to end the U.S. war. Iran's Foreign Minister Abbas Araghchi spoke from Tehran Tuesday.
1: The end of the war also includes the end of occupation. Without the withdrawal of Israeli forces from the territories they have occupied in the war, a full end to the war has not been achieved, and any military attack by the Zionist regime on Lebanon from now on, as well as the continued occupation of Lebanese territories from now on, will, in our view, be considered a violation of the Memorandum of Understanding.
0: Iranian officials warned of a harsh response if Israel continues to escalate after Israeli forces killed another four people in Lebanon. President Trump's criticized Israeli Prime Minister Benjamin Netanyahu, saying the Israeli leader has to be more responsible in Lebanon. Following news of the proposed U.S.-Iran deal, far-right Israeli National Security Minister Itamar Ben-Gvir said on social media, quote, Trump's agreement does not bind us. Israel is not subject to the United States. We are an independent and sovereign nation. My position is clear. We are not partners to this agreement with Iran. That does not ensure our security, and it doesn't bind us in any way, Ben-Gvir said. Meanwhile, Prime Minister Netanyahu's threatened Israeli forces will continue to occupy southern Lebanon in defiance of any ceasefire deal. For more on Israel's response, we go to Israel, to Tel Aviv, where we're joined by Ori Goldberg, Israeli political analyst and scholar, has written extensively on Iran and Israel. Ori, thanks for joining us again. Can you respond to what Ben-Gvir and Netanyahu are saying and what this deal that you, as far as you understand it, is all about between the U.S. and Iran?
2: Well, first of all, I think the most important aspect of the deal is what it's not about, and it's not about Israel. In that sense, both Ben-Gvir and Netanyahu are right, but to their own detriment, not as proof of their achievements. Israel was not included in the discussions. Israel asked to see an advanced draft of the MOU and was denied. This is an agreement between the United States and Iran, and it's based on Trump's interests and the Islamic Republic's interest. Israel is not a part of it. Does that mean that Israel is not bound by it? Ben-Gvir is a dyed-in-the-wool populist. All he wants to do is set things on fire and sit back and enjoy the flames and stick it to Israel's Palestinian citizens as well as to Israel's Palestinian objects as frequently as possible. Any statements from him are not worth the paper that they're published on, if they're still published on paper. As far as Netanyahu is concerned, he is the leader of the country, but he has not completely detached himself from the United States. He can't afford to do that because he knows the truth. Israel can't do this alone. Israel cannot operate in Lebanon alone if it has invoked the ire of the world, and specifically Washington, towards it. The EU is just looking eagerly for an opportunity to sanction Israel, to review the Articles of Association with Israel, to show Trump that for once they're speaking the same language as he is. And I don't think Israel really has one significant ally left, which is, of course, Israel's doing, because it has consistently and emphatically burned all of its bridges over the past year or so. So I really do think that the most important aspect of this agreement, other than American-Iranian cooperation, is that Israel is not seen as a regional axis, as a force for stabilization, or simply as an entity that must be recognized no matter what. Israel is just not in the game.
0: So the assessment by Trump that Netanyahu showed no judgment in ordering a strike on Beirut has been seized upon by Netanyahu's political rivals, also media commentators, ahead of the election that's scheduled in Israel for October. What's the current political landscape in Israel? And as Netanyahu faces this growing friction with Trump and Israel's most powerful military ally, of course, the United States, can you talk about the pressure he's facing within his own Likud party and where he stands? Is this shifting the Israeli population?
2: To the best of my understanding, the answer would be a resounding no. It's not shifting Israel's population. It's actually, I think this is an interesting bit of the conundrum that you described, it's actually making Netanyahu and his policies seem even more inevitable. Because when his rivals criticize him, regardless whether they do it from the left or from the right, the only criticism that they have is you weren't strong enough. You didn't do enough to secure Israel's future. You didn't do enough to calm Israelis in the north, which means create a strip of land that is completely empty of Lebanese, not just of Hezbollah. And when Israeli politicians are saying this, what they're actually saying is that Netanyahu's basic assumption, only war and hopefully forever war, makes Israel safe, that assumption is correct. So actually, this is not bad for Netanyahu. As his rivals struggle to put forth some kind of alternative position, the only alternative they can offer or seem to be willing to offer is an alternative that says we would have done it better. What would they have done better? They would have managed the war better. They would have been stronger. They would have been able to create better cooperation with Trump. They would not have been so disrespectful. But all of this goes to Netanyahu's management capabilities, not to the principle at stake. When it comes to the principle at stake, there's a broad, broad consensus in Israeli Jewish society. And you can define it in various ways. One would be Jewish blood is worth more than non-Jewish blood in this case. Another would be the ultimate jackpot is complete. This is a term coined by Ehud Barak, our former prime minister, complete freedom of action for Israel, where Israel can do whatever it wants, attack whomever it wants for as long as it wants, and suffer none of the consequences. Most Israelis still believe that this is the way to go. Israelis are not supportive of any kind of resolution, especially not with the Palestinians. Israelis think of the Lebanese state as weak, as unable to control Hezbollah. People who live in the north, Haaretz just published a story yesterday. It's been very quiet over the past 2 days in Israel's north. And all of the residents that they interviewed said, the quiet scares us more than when the action is on. So Israelis don't feel secure, and nobody has offered or even said that peace will make them more secure. There's some kind of agreed-upon solution, diplomatic in orientation, would make them more secure. The only option that is still there, active and viable, as far as the great majority of Jewish Israelis are concerned, is war. So in that sense, Netanyahu comes out on top because he's been the one who's been fighting the war the whole time. And should it come to an election, I would think that that is what he would say. He would say, all of these people are saying that maybe mistakes were made, maybe I'm not good enough or capable enough, but ultimately, you all know that I'm right. And since none of his competitors have ever ventured any kind of opinion suggesting otherwise, Israelis would simply nod and vote for Netanyahu.
0: Finally, I want to ask you, Uri Goldberg, about Israeli Defense Minister Israel Katz saying Israeli troops will stay indefinitely in Lebanon and the Gaza Strip. Can you talk about Israel's treatment of Lebanon and Gaza?
2: Israel is trying to do to Lebanon what it has been doing to Gaza for nearly 3 years now, or at least the part of Lebanon that is in close proximity to Israel. It's trying to destroy it raze it to the ground, leave nothing standing, and thereby provide security for the Israeli north. I don't think Israel is gearing up towards an invasion of Lebanon. I'm sure that there are people on the hard Israeli right who would rejoice at such an invasion, but my understanding from both military and political circles is that this is not the plan that's being considered. As far as Gaza goes, Israel seems to be perpetrating a new status quo where Palestinians don't get enough food, where the humane conditions are deteriorating. Palestinians are open to disease. They're open to vermin. Palestinians are dying by the dozens every day, not just from Israeli bombings, but from Israeli-induced chaos, because they're still living in the rubble, basically, without Israel allowing them any kind of systematic reconstruction. But I do want to stress that Israel is doing this, or the fact that Israel is doing this, is, in my mind, a proof of Israel's weakness. All Israel can do is destroy. Destroy or harm or kill. Now, a lot of blood will be shed by Israel, a lot of blood that should not have been shed because the world was too lenient, because the world wanted to give Israel some freedom of action, some leeway. But again, to the best of my understanding, Trump's had enough. He hasn't had enough because he cares about the Palestinians or about Lebanon. He's had enough of Netanyahu's disrespect. He's had enough of the notion that it's actually Netanyahu who's calling the shots. He's very sensitive to the conspiracy theories that are rife, suggesting that Netanyahu is blackmailing him through some sort of covert Epstein finding, or I don't know, whatever else he has on him, or simply denying him money from the Adelson family or whatever. Trump has had enough. He feels that he is not just within his rights, but within a general comfort zone to berate Netanyahu. And I think he's right. I think the EU agrees with him. I think China agrees with him. I don't think there's anybody in the world who sees Netanyahu as a trusted leader. Last thing I want to say about our defense minister, he's a hollow trumpet. He echoes his master's voice. He's not responsible for any kind of serious initiative. While he has some authority, he really does not call the shots on either policy or even day-to-day action. He's, pardon the use of the expression, a blowhard.
0: Ori Goldberg, I want to thank you for being with us. Israeli political analyst, scholar in Tel Aviv, written extensively on Iran and Israel. Coming up, Genocide, the War on Truth. We'll be joined by filmmaker Sean Murray to talk about his film on the targeting of journalists in Lebanon and more. Joining us here in Belfast in the north of Ireland. Stay with us.

0: Farewell to My Love by Patrick Campbell Lyons. This is Democracy Now!, democracynow.org, the War and Peace Report. I'm Amy Goodman. We are broadcasting from Belfast in the north of Ireland. Here at Docs Ireland, the film about Democracy Now!, Steal This Story, Please, premiered last night at the Queen's Cinema here in Belfast as on the first night of the film festival. We turn now to Lebanon, where an Israeli drone on Monday struck a journalist with the Iranian outlet Press TV while he was reporting from southern Lebanon. Hadi Hotet was reporting on camera at the time of the attack.
1: I'm in the center of Kfar Tibnit right now. The entrance of Kfar Tibnit from this side, an artillery strike just targeted the area behind me. As you can see, there is heavy drone activity in the vicinity. And of course, the destruction, the amount of destruction is very strong. The Israelis did try to destroy the entire area.
0: The journalist, Hadi Hotet, survived the attack, but was hit by 6 pieces of shrapnel. Over 260 journalists and media workers have been killed by Israel in Gaza since October 7, 2023. With Israel's latest and ongoing assault on Lebanon, the death toll of journalists there has reached 29. Irish filmmaker Sean Murray investigated the killings of 4 of those journalists. On March 28th, journalists Ali Shoaib and brother and sister Fatima and Mohammed Fatouni were killed all together in an Israeli drone strike on their car. On April 22nd, Amal Khalil was injured in an airstrike and died from her injuries after waiting for hours inside a bomb building as rescuers awaited clearance from Israeli forces to reach her. Sean Murray's new feature documentary, premiering here in Belfast at Docs Ireland, is called Journicide, The War on Truth. This is a clip from the trailer.
2: This is not a film about war, but rather a decree to bear witness. It's a film about friendship, love, and the indomitable will of the human spirit. As Lebanon burns, silence has now become the greatest weapon of oppression. This is a tale of those that vowed different. A story of the gatekeepers of truth.
0: That's a clip from the film Journicide, The War on Truth, by director Sean Murray, who joins us here in the Belfast studio. Sean, it's great to have you with us. Very painful times. We started with this latest targeting of a journalist, Hadi Hatit, in Lebanon. You knew him?
3: Yeah, well, Hadi Hatit works for Press TV. I think inadvertently that Hadi's maybe featured in the documentary. He was there in Sur, which is Tyre, in the media compound when I was there, as you'll see in the film. But yeah, he's just one of many who have to live with the targeting every day in Lebanon.
0: So talk about your film and why you chose to call it Journicide.
3: Well, I think Journicide effectively gives the explicit nature of the targeting and killing of journalists. I think it fits perfectly. I think not only do we see the targeting of journalists, but it's the double tap strikes that we see with the Gaza doctrine that is now being applied in Lebanon. So in the case of Ali, Fatima and Mohammed, the original strike killed Ali and Muhammad, and it was a double tap then that killed Fatima, Muhammad's sister, in the second strike. So This is a deliberate targeting of journalists. The reasons behind that is to, of course, silence what is happening in Lebanon, the ethnic cleansing that's going on, the mass war crimes that's being committed. But Lebanon's a little bit different. Israel does not have the geographical repressive abilities that they did in Gaza. And we see that now playing out. And hopefully we see this week that something might be changing where we're seeing a ceasefire. All we can do is hope.
0: I want to go to a clip of Ali Shoaib. I'm going to see if we have it.
4: Because the whole of it now revolves around us, I feel myself, since the photographer who was accompanying me day and night for months has now become a martyr. I miss him, just as I miss my colleagues at Al-Mayadeen, the martyrs Mohammed Ruda and Ghassan Najjar. In this place, the martyrs fell this dawn. This was an area dedicated solely to journalists' accommodation. Here, we used to live. We would leave in the morning for the front and return in the evening to this place, a place that everyone now knows as being dedicated to journalists. The Israeli enemy carried out a raid at dawn with its warplanes on this place. It destroyed several accommodation facilities. It killed three martyrs, and a number of journalists were wounded. There are no weapons here, no military presence, and no one affiliated with the military.
0: That's Ali. And no one affiliated with the military, Ali Shoaib says. Talk about what happened to him, and then how the Israeli military tried to destroy his reputation. On March 28th, Ali Shoaib would also be killed by an Israeli drone strike, along with, as you said, the reporter's brother and sister, Fatima and Mohammed Fatouni.
3: Well, this original clip is with the media compound in South Lebanon, where Ali and his colleagues were staying. Ali describes it's the first attempt to kill him. Ali was staying there himself and survived the attack. And not long afterwards, he himself was killed. But as we've seen being applied, the same principles that are applied in Gaza, these lies and these slanders came very quickly with Israel regarding Ali Shoaib. So we had seen almost immediately a photo of Ali in a Hezbollah uniform, where half of the photo is cut between his press uniform and a Hezbollah uniform. And the statement that was put out by IDF was that Ali was a member of the elite Radwan forces of Hezbollah. Now, very strangely, it was Fox News in the US that questioned the veracity of the photo of Ali Shoaib. And after being quizzed by Fox News, the IDF, the Israelis, then said that the photo was photoshopped. Mm.
0: So I want to go to another of the journalists who you profile. On April 22nd, the prominent Lebanese journalist from South Lebanon, Amal Khalil, a correspondent for the daily newspaper Al-Akhbar, along with her colleague, photographer Zineb Faraj, attempted to seek shelter from Israeli drone strikes, which prevented rescue and medical workers from rescuing them both. 6 hours later, by the time rescuers were able to find Amal, she was dead. I want to turn to another clip, Sean, from your film, Genocide. This is Amal Khalil's niece.
5: Amal is my aunt, and she is also the bravest person I know. Whenever she talked, people would silence themselves, and she was never scared. She received threats. She put smiles on everyone's faces whenever she walked in any room. I am very proud of Amal.
0: So that was Amal Khalil's niece. Sean Murray, talk about who Amal Khalil was And the horror of that day when she and Zineb took refuge. Well, explain what happened to them.
3: Well, first of all, Amal was a much beloved journalist in South Lebanon. She, in many ways, on the 20th of November, when Ali Shwab was killed with Fatima and Mohammed, she had picked up the mantle of Ali in the sense that she was the go-to journalist for other international journalists and those in South Lebanon to contact regarding information they needed in the South. She, like Ali, knew every blade of grass in the South, but also she was so well received with many organisations, as I said, much beloved. What had happened to Amal that day was that she was travelling to a village in South Lebanon.
0: Can I ask, had she already been warned by the IDF getting calls?
3: Oh, yes, yes. So beforehand, maybe a number of weeks beforehand, she was told, and I quote the IDF themselves, that her head would be removed from her shoulders if she continued to document what was happening in the South. So that's exactly what Amal was doing that day. She was documenting the war crimes in the South, the destruction of villages. She was in a convoy of two cars. The car in front was hit with a drone. A number of journalists were killed there, who Amal knew. Amal and her friend got out of the car, Zainab Faraj, got out of the car. They hid under a tree and phoned family members and colleagues. They then moved very quickly to a house across the road. By this stage, the president of Lebanon had been contacted by her colleagues.
0: President Aoun.
3: President Aoun. He effectively made calls to the mechanism, which is a committee that's set up between the Lebanese army, the Israeli army, and an American mediator. And that committee was set up to effectively deal with issues around peace between Lebanon and Israel. So pretty early on, and I mean in the first 10 minutes, everyone was aware that Amal Khalin, Amal and Zainab were in that house. Attempts were made to rescue both of them, but the Israeli army then bombed the road as the Lebanese army were approaching. The fire did not stop. And the car that Amal was in was then droned after all this. So not very long later, the Red Cross, along with the Lebanese army, were then gained access to the house after the house had been hit. So eventually the house was hit and there was no more contact from Amal. Zainab was rescued. Then the Israeli fire started again, so they had to stop the search of Amal. And it wasn't until a number of hours later, maybe 11 o'clock, after this original incident began at about 20 past 2 in the afternoon, that they found Amal's lifeless body on the basement of the house.
0: I want to ask you about the solidarity between people in Northern Ireland and the north of Ireland and the people of Palestine and also Lebanon. I saw you yesterday near your house, near the Muriel, as it's called in Irish, of Bobby Sands, the famous hunger striker who died of starvation, but during his hunger strike ran for the British Parliament and won. His was one of many murals, now a number of them, images of Gaza. I mean, you have the poet Rafat Al-Arir killed in an Israeli military strike in Gaza. His poem, If I Must Die, is written out on the wall. And why you did this film and that solidarity that you feel, the significance of these two movements?
3: Well, it's very pertinent you had mentioned the mural of Bobby Sands. I mean, the thread that runs through my work is how we, I mean, just to give a bit of context to the conflict here, the community that I came from, there was a kind of a monopoly of victimhood. So the media was used to vilify the community that I come from. So I come from what would be widely known as a Catholic Irish Republican community, where we had what you would say, a low-intensity civil war for over 30 years here, where many civilians were killed, and many combatants were killed, members of the IRA, members of the British soldiers, members of the British paramilitary police. So we had that over 3,500 people killed in the conflict for over 30 years. And you have to remember, as you walk through Belfast streets, you know, every corner that you turned on that short tour, there were many people killed in those streets. So
0: I should warn you, we have 30 seconds.
3: Okay. So, yeah, so it's very, very important that the murals were, and the thread that runs through my work, is that we need to reclaim historical memory, and murals are a very, very important part of that, as well as the work that I do now.
0: And the solidarity with Palestine?
3: Yes, and that of course, encapsulates the solidarity of Palestine, because we see that in the murals, along with the politics that we have suffered ourselves here.
0: I want to thank you, Sean Murray, for coming in to Northern Vision Community Television here in Belfast. Sean Murray is a documentary filmmaker, new feature film premiering at Docs Ireland Festival Thursday called Journocide, The War on Truth. Thanks to everyone.

A song of borrowed phrases hollered out from the tallest tree in the valley. Once satisfied with their proclamations, the long-tailed singer will retreat deep into the brush, where their thrush-like brown plumage blends them in with last year's fallen leaves. While most commonly seen foraging in a tangled understory during the growing season, a scattered few will also stick around for winter. This is the brown thrasher. Of the three mimids in the Midwest, the thrasher is the most musical. It has neither the harshness of the mockingbird song nor the whining character of the catbird. Another way to tell these cousins apart is by count. The catbird sings in singles, the thrasher usually in doubles, and the mockingbird in triples or more. In our next playthrough, also note the thrasher's harsh chack call, which I'll play first.

life how I write songs. Start with reflection and I'm making these connections that are lifelong. Too many out here spreading lies, creating drama, but I block all that junk like Victor Wembanyama. Llama, llama, red pajama. I read with my kids like I was read to by my mama. Cause reading can be the building block for being a writer. Became a rapper from these

0: Acting dreams in the ring, writing movies with truth. Turned a nightmare to a vision, now I'm mentoring the youth. From a cell block prophet to a voice in the crowd. I ain't preaching, I'm reaching where this pain screams loud. From gunshots to gun talks, I'm teaching them to heal. Turning rage into reason, give them something.
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1: We have a lot planned for you on this week's CU Progressive News, which is nice because it's the last CU Progressive News to be going on air. 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And yeah, but this is the last one going out on the radio wave. 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And on this program, we're going to be talking to the local organization Feeding Our Kids, who work to reduce food insecurity within Champaign County. Also, we have a couple of lectures, super fun stuff. Everybody loves the lectures. That's going to be from United Minority Relief, a student organization on campus that is working to aid refugees of the Syrian crisis. Very fantastic organization, much in line with CU Immigration Forum or Three Spinners, just a great place doing great work. And we also have some audio from a Champaign County board meeting with James Kilgore, who you might have seen in that 13th documentary, talking about the Racial Justice Task Force, which has been severely underfunded and just kind of treated with a little bit of disrespect since their founding. So we're going to hear about all of that on this last radio broadcast for now. We could come back if we get a little bit more help, but the last one going on air for now. Still find us on SoundCloud.com. Search WEFT. And I'm here with Janelle Keene. We're at a fantastic little fundraiser here out at Riggs Beer Company. We're raising money for both Feeding Our Kids and WEFT. And so, Janelle, you're co-founder of Feeding Our Kids. Do you want to tell me a little bit about how the organization got started?
2: Sure, I'd love to. My kids go to school here in Champaign, and about 3.5 years ago, Ann Kirkland and I sat down, and we've been talking about all the kids in need in the community and ways to help them. And what we were finding is that the food bank had some good backpack programs, but a lot of schools didn't qualify for those programs. So our goal in becoming our own nonprofit was to be able to reach out and feed the kids in need, whether or not they met the criteria of, you know, those other grant-based programs or not. So we wanted to be in schools whether there were 2 kids in need or 200 kids in need.
1: And are you just operating inside the Champaign-Urbana area? Is it Unit 4 or?
2: It's now Champaign County. We started 3.5 years, almost 4 years ago, in 2 schools with 18 kids, mm-hmm. believe it or not, but you've got to start somewhere, yeah. right? Now we're to over 800 kids a week, about 35 schools all over Champaign County, and every month just doing our best to grow that and make that more successful and more comprehensive.
1: And so that's 800 kids a week, and so that's thousands and thousands of meals a year. Where are you getting all the food from?
2: Right. What happens with the weekend food is that there are a lot of kids who get their breakfast and lunch at school, and then whereas my kids are like, oh, can I have a sleepover? Can we have pizza? That sort of thing. There are kids who worry when they're not in school because mm-hmm. they know when they're in school, they have those meals to count on. Well, this helps them with, you know, that comfort level because it's their food. It goes specifically to them. It's for them. So if you have numerous people in a home and a family, numerous kids can get their own personal bags. And the other thing that does that's really cool is it also helps with a lot of school relationships because the kids develop the relationship with the social worker. And the social workers know who gets food. We don't know who gets food. Mm-hmm. And that's really important to us. We know numbers. Okay. So if you named a school, I could say, oh, we send 40 bags of food a week. We send 10 bags of food a week. I don't know who's receiving the food. Every single thing you can do to make kids feel like they're important and they're valued And people are noticing.

0: responding to things that are going on in their lives, the more I feel like they're going to be at school. And that's what the studies show too, is that, you know, that makes the difference in grades, behavior, attendance, all of those things.
1: And you talked about, you know, kids receiving meals that they're not getting from school. So what about summertime when kids aren't in school at all?
0: We do summer programs as well. So Champaign and Urbana have summer school, and we serve food during summer school. There are also a couple really great summer programs. There's Urbana Neighborhood Community Connections, and we take them food every single week. And Freedom School, I don't know if you're familiar with that. That's a cool program, and it's very low cost, and it tends to be for kids who are at risk.
1: Okay.
0: So, honestly, you name it. If there's a facility, we talked to Don Morey Boys and Girls about trying to maybe get some food with them this summer. If there's a facility and the kids are there and the kids are in need and they can help us get the food out, we're going to do our best to get the food out. So we've done the past two summers.
1: Wow. So it seems like you're putting a lot of work in proactively growing your reach to just as many kids as you can possibly get to.
0: Absolutely. One of the challenges is that up until a week or two ago, we were completely run by volunteers. The other challenge is that most of our funding, over half of our funding, is donations.
1: Yeah.
0: We do have a great partnership with the food bank now. The food bank historically had their own Champaign County backpack program. What they realized over time is they serve 17 counties, and it was just one little piece of what they were doing, whereas it's all of what we're focused on, right?
1: Okay.
0: So we sat down with them, and they said, you know what? You're varying your menus. You have volunteers. You're getting manpower and donations. Can we team up and make this bigger and better? And yeah. So one of the things we're doing is not only trying to serve people, but we're also trying to bring different groups together and say, you know what? Just like Project Athlete. They're doing after-school programs, right, with at-risk kids.
1: Yeah.
0: We're teaming up with them. We took them to the food bank. We said, can we help provide those same kids after school with food? What can we do? Because there are all these groups, and why reinvent the wheel, right? And the more we know other things are happening, the more we can all sit down and say, you know what? We're all working on similar things. We all have similar goals. How do we team up? I'm not from this community, but one of the coolest things, we've been here 17 years, and one of the coolest things I see over and over day after day is that people will step up.
1: Yeah.
0: What you need to tell them is, this is what we need, this is, you know, how we think we can fill that need, and people will say, you know what, I'm there. I mean, we have 3.5 years of regular food sorts that happen to prove that the volunteers will show up. They sort the food, they pack the food, they help deliver the food. They do events like this with us because they believe kids shouldn't be hungry.
1: And so if someone in the community wanted to step up and start helping out, what would be the best way to get in contact with you?
0: Sure. We have a website. It's feedingourkids.org. And on the volunteer page, there's a link that you can click that link. We have to put the summer schedule up, but year-round you can see, and you can sign up directly from that link. Again, this community is cool. Third Side created and maintains our website because they were looking for a project.
1: Wow.
0: And they wanted a nonprofit to work with.
1: Uh-huh.
0: And they contacted us and said, hey, we'd love to help you out. So we have a really awesome website. There's a lot of information. Same with donating. There's a PayPal, you know, click the button if you want to send funds, that sort of thing. You can also email us anytime. It's feedingourkids@gmail.com. And again, Anne and I are two local moms. And I think part of the success of our program is that it's local families, right? Just trying to help each other out and realizing that anybody could be in the position of needing a little help now and then, right? There's no shame in, you know, unfortunately, job loss, illness, all sorts of things can take you from one day being a secure, happy family to needing a little help.
1: Yeah.
0: And we've seen some families come back later and give us funds and come and work with us and say, you know what, we're in a better position now.
1: That's
0: great. Thank you for helping us, and we just want to pay it forward. So.
1: Awesome. Is there anything else you wanted to tell the listeners, maybe what the organization means to you, or just any other information about the organization?
0: Hopefully it's come across. One of the things we're starting to do now is birthday bags. When it's your birthday, you get a cake. And it's a soda mix, so you don't have to worry about your eggs and oil. It's those funny recipes that all you need is a cake mix and soda.
1: Uh-huh.
0: We're doing icing, candles, you know, sprinkles for your cake. Because hopefully it comes across that this is about more than food, right?
1: Yeah.
0: This is about we value our kids. Our kids are important. They're going to be our future leaders. They're going to run this community, you know. And let's give them the start and the education and the community support that they deserve.
1: Right. Wow. That's amazing. I just love that you're thinking not just about covering, you know, basic needs of sustenance, but like self-esteem involved with having a secure meal. Like, I think that's a really important part too. So awesome to have you in the community. Feeding Our Kids just seems like such a fantastic organization. Thank you for putting it together. I think it makes the whole county a much better place.
0: Thank you.
1: Awesome.
2: United Minority Relief. Their goal is to aid Syrian refugees coming to this country. I attended a meeting of theirs just to kind of get a feel for what they're all about. I recorded said meeting. It's not the best recording quality. It was done on my iPhone, but I want to play that recording for all of you so that you can get a sense of this organization. They're kind of in line with the CU Immigration Forum or Three Spinners, and it's just fantastic that we live in a community with not one but multiple organizations all working to help Syrian refugees and just immigration and stuff like that in general. Anyways, so I've done enough talking. I don't like my voice. Let's listen to this recording of the United Minority Relief meeting. I'm going to turn the volume up and play it.
3: My name is Essen, or Ace. I'm the president, and we'll go through the rest of the board in a second. We changed the mission statement a little bit. This is on our Facebook page. It's going to be kind of everywhere. But basically, the main core from all of this is that we've changed from an organization that focuses entirely on the entirety of the Syrian refugee crisis, or Syrian crisis, and now we're focusing specifically on the refugees that are coming into America. Reason being is that we can have more of an impact. Part of the problem that we were having when we were discussing ideas coming up for next year, or for coming semesters, was kind of that we had a lot of things planned and not a really good way of sending stuff to people, so it was kind of hard to get everything down. So we decided to make a little bit of a shift, but thankfully we've made some pretty good progress so far. And we have a lot of really good stuff coming up that we'll talk about in a second. Part of what we're doing also is advocating, and we're doing a lot of political advocacy. So, especially considering the guy we have for president, we need to be doing a lot more when it comes to advocating for the rights of refugees, especially those who come with basically nothing. So there are a lot of families that come to the U.S. with sponsorship and with, you know, families that are willing to take them in. There are a lot that don't. And either way, a lot of them come without basically any rights as U.S. citizens, and so forth and so on. So there are a lot of campaigns that we're working on to, you know, better their lives here in America, and you know, talk to senators and congressmen about what we can be doing and what we should be doing. Before we do anything else, I'll just introduce the board because that's fun. All right, so you met me. This is Vice President. You guys are going to just do it yourselves. Yay.
4: So I'm Abdurrahman, or Abdur for short. I am the vice president of this organization.
5: I'm Suat. I'm the relief coordinator. So essentially my job is to connect us to the refugees themselves. And my events are usually the ones that are like clothing drives, or there's actually one upcoming, which is like a kind of like a art showcase type thing. So that's the kind of thing that I do.
6: I'm Sarah. I'm the treasurer. And that's pretty self-explanatory, but I also do a lot of the fundraising that's small scale, such as the Hannah Night that's coming up soon.
7: My name is Firasat, and I'm the secretary, and that's also pretty self-explanatory. So,
8: I'm the awareness chair, and my job is basically connecting other orgs on campus and creating awareness about the general situation that's going on. That's primarily my job.
9: I'm Isra, and I'm advocacy chair, so basically advocating for refugees on the state and national level, like politically.
3: So kind of what we tried to do this year was basically that, like, when it comes to talking about Syrian refugees, there are, you know, three things that we kind of thought were a little were pretty important moving forward. The first was obviously publicity, so pretty much just getting the word out there to as many people as possible, and that's what Shia was working on, and the awareness for it. Isra is working in advocacy, like we were talking before, which is basically just talking to lawmakers and figuring out, you know, what can we do and, you know, how can we harass them enough to get stuff done. And then Suad is working on relief, which is basically, like she said, a lot of the more large-scale things. So now, I'm going to jump back. And these are the upcoming events that we have. We have a ton more stuff, but the dates haven't really been solidified. And there's still a couple more ideas you have to flesh out. You guys want to talk about these? Abdul, you want to start?
4: Yeah, so in a couple of weeks from now, we will have an event that kind of focuses on migration story system, expressing unity in this community during these times. More details come on that very, very soon. I promise you it's going to be very exciting. This will be not through spoken art, music too. And hopefully in the next 2 weeks we will have something called Henna Night. Asha, you want to explain a little bit about what?
10: We're going to have like a little fundraising thing where you can come and get like designs on your hand, or if you want something written, we can do that too. It'll be pretty fun. So I've been looking into different organizations because there are a lot right now trying to talk to congressmen about different issues, so like the Affordable Care Act. So for us, we basically talk about how different legislation on the state and national level is affecting refugees coming in. So there are a bunch of laws being passed that nobody's really talking about, but they affect national security. And so it has to do with like how hard it is for refugees to get in, not just like the executive orders. And then there are representatives like from here, Rodney Davis, who voted for these kinds of laws. So we're kind of looking at the most effective way to get in contact with these people. And so like phone banking or writing letters. And I know a lot of people do like they buy a couple hundred postcards and then just flood the senators and House of Representatives offices with those postcards, and that really gets their attention.
3: Cool. So coming up, Issa is also working on an event, or also maybe potentially a week-long campaign to basically do a lot of the things that she just said, phone banking, letter writing, so forth. Again, just kind of to harass people, trying to get stuff done. And now I'm going to turn it over to Shia. She's going to talk a little bit more about kind of the numbers behind our decision to take a certain direction this year.
11: So I think right now the most important part is just to create conversation about what's going on. And so there's like two aspects for refugees coming in. There's the socioeconomical part and the political part of it. So I'm just going to give like a very brief overview because I know I won't pay attention and zone out. Anyway, so the socioeconomic part of it is that there has been research done on other countries around the world that have invited or hosted refugees, I should say, and their economy was not affected as much as you think it would. And the primary reason for this is because they are not able to work legally because they're not actual citizens of the country, so their economy isn't affected as much. And I think it's very important for people to realize that. There was actually a really long research paper done on Uganda when they accepted refugees in and how it affected the economy and such as and things like that. Now, the political aspect of it relating to the United States right now, with Trump's new executive order, obviously this stops a lot of refugees from coming in, which is a very controversial topic right now, and I'm not going to, like, give our stance on it, because that's, like, not fair for me to speak for everyone. However, it does affect them, because they're in need of coming in and, like, needing a place to stay and things like that. And the biggest thing we need to do right now is, like, create awareness for how these orders affect so many other people. And like Isra mentioned, there are laws also being passed in addition to orders that affect national security and such like that. Also, refugees are not a burden. I think it's something that's very important to, like, realize that they affect our culture and everything. A lot of people that came in to the States came in from like different places. Of course, like the Native Americans were here before and things like that, but it's very important to realize that we need to be like opening about it and like accepting of new cultures and new ideas. Go on the next slide. So this is just reiterating what I mentioned earlier, and especially what Ashton mentioned earlier about having like a week-long campaign about educating, because if you make uneducated assumptions, then this creates more problems than it does solutions. And I think it's very important for us to just just know what's going on and just to be aware before making certain opinions. And so what we're specifically doing, we're going to be having upcoming workshops and stuff where professors at U of I will be talking about the refugee situation and things like that, in addition to, like, the phone banking. And it's very important that what you stand up for, whatever it may be, you do it for the right reasons. You don't just, it's not like a bandwagon thing. Like, you're well-informed before deciding something.
3: One of the events that Shadow is working on along with this is working with a professor who actually... Do you want to talk about that?
11: So there is this professor, she's a communications professor, her name is Kara Finnegan, and she does research on photography and politics. So she basically has, this workshop that we're planning on doing is going to be about refugees in terms of, like, photographs. Obviously, when you see a picture, you invoke certain emotions rather than hearing what I'm saying. If I have a picture up there, you'll understand it a lot more. So that's basically what this professor is doing her research on, and hopefully in the upcoming weeks we're going to have an actual workshop where she's going to be talking about her photos, where those photos were taken, and just kind of, like, realizing, like, what exactly is going on. So it'll be a very good event.
3: I think one of the things that Shia pitched to us when she was first talking about the event was the fact that this professor basically, you know, like she said, looks at pictures in the media and talks about how those influence specific causes. So it's going to be a really good talk. We should have event details out later this week. We have a meeting on Thursday night, and then we'll be able to put all that stuff up on the Facebook page. All right. We actually wanted to open it up for any questions if anybody had anything. Yeah.
12: Do you guys work with other local organizations like Three Spinners or CU Immigration Forum?
3: Yeah, so that's actually really good. Hey, you guys want to answer this?
10: So I know there are a couple organizations in the community that do a lot for, like, advocating, talking to the senators and Rodney Davis and all that. So, like, I'm in contact with them about, like, techniques on how to do so, and then, like, once we start doing events where we're calling people or writing letters, then we'll definitely do it with the community, not just the campus.
12: Cool.
5: It's also worth mentioning we're working with some other RSOs for the future with things like hygiene drives and clothing drives, trying to collect as much as possible, because usually it's more effective when you're, like, in, like, sister organizations and things like that.
12: Nice.
3: Anybody got anything else? It's worth highlighting also exactly what Suad said, which is basically that we're working with a lot of the other social justice organizations. A lot of them do clothing drives for their specific causes, but also a lot of them, like UNICEF, for example, have done drives for specifically Syrian refugees. So we are working with them pretty heavily to push forward kind of our message and also to bring together these bigger relief efforts. I know the Muslim Student Association is also hosting a laundry party where basically they hold up a bunch of clothes and send them to Syrian refugees that they've gotten from donations for the past couple of weeks. So those are all things that we're trying to get in on and things that we're working with other organizations on. So again, you'll see a lot more about that in the coming weeks.
10: We're starting a newsletter soon.
3: Yes.
10: Yeah, so I was talking about, like, phone banking and stuff like that. So in the newsletter, one of the things that we're going to have is, like, weekly updates. So if you can't come to our events that we hopefully want to start soon where we're calling people, then it'll be who you can call, where, what times work best, and what to say. So you should sign up.
3: All right. Thank you.
2: So there was a meeting from the United Minority Relief that happened on Monday, and I really like what they had to say, what they're planning to do. They're going to be contacting senators and representatives, which is something that any individual can do, but is definitely helpful to have an organization behind you while you are doing that. And they're going to be putting on hygiene drives and clothing drives, and they're going to put on events with spoken word and music and workshops using photography to really humanize this issue, because we are so far detached from these refugees. We don't have refugee settlements here in America, and so I really appreciate the work that they're doing. They're narrowing their focus to Syrian refugees, and I think it's going to be great to see how they accomplish all of their goals.
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5: Okay, so brief history. The Syrian conflict actually began relatively peacefully. It was just protests on almost a small scale, you could say. And it was in 2011. The Arab Spring began an uprising across a variety of countries in the Middle East, ranging from Egypt to Bahrain, and Syria was one of the countries that got kind of swept up in it. And it was for a good reason. Initially, the movement was to implement some changes in the government, and then eventually it kept getting larger and larger and gaining more traction. So now it's actually 2017, and it's been 6 years down the line, and it's an incredibly complicated political scene. We'll actually show you an infographic in a second about how many wars are within this civil war. By 2013, there were 13 major rebel groups and 1,200 smaller groups. This is actually a conservative estimate. These are the ones that the U.S. could identify. It's probably closer to around 1,500, which is a really scary statistic. It also means that everything that is done is inherently political and inherently militarized in Syria as it is now. By 2017, there were 11 countries involved in U.S.-led airstrikes, and those countries are the U.S., obviously, Canada, Australia, Denmark, France, Jordan, the Netherlands, Saudi Arabia, Turkey, the UAE, and the UK, and Bahrain. And why this is kind of particularly important is the Gulf states became involved as a result of the U.S.'s involvement, and that's because that's where the most military bases are in the Middle East. Bahrain in particular has the largest American Navy fleet outside of the United States, and it's called the Fifth Fleet. And so as a result of the United States' involvement, a lot of other countries kind of got dragged in too. On the other hand, we have Russia, who's actually coordinating with Iranian and Hezbollah fighters, and they are pro the original government. So if we go to the next slide, this is kind of the wars within a war that I was talking about. So first of all, it began government versus rebels, and the government was backed by Russia, Iran, and Hezbollah, and then on the other hand of things, you had all the countries that the U.S. kind of bring along, and then Turkey and the Gulf states. And each one of these countries actually has a particular interest in preserving, if not in helping the rebels, then in at least bringing stability back to the country. And then within that, you then developed a religious war. So you had the rebels being armed with the Gulf states, and they were there to preserve Sunni Islam. However, this came at a cost. It caused the creation of, among other external factors, ISIS. And that's the Islamic State of Iraq and Syria, and they deem themselves to be Sunni Muslims. Although there's lots of controversy about how religious they actually are, and most people will tell you they don't represent Islam at all. However, they have chosen to make this a religious war. On the other hand, you have Shia Islam, and that was mainly because Iran and Hezbollah are Shiite entities, and as such, when they supported the government, they essentially also bring in that religious aspect. The government itself is an Arabic Alawiyin, or in English, Alawites. That's another sect loosely related to Islam, and so as such, because they are closer to Shiite Islam, it became very much a Shiite versus Sunni religious war. It was also a war for power, whether it's economic or just location-wise, because Syria has, first of all, it has a lot of resources. Second of all, it has excellent trade, particularly because it's on the coast, and it had good relations with all the countries around it. So Syria is a very prime location for any kind of government to govern.
14: So now that we've had a little history, let's get some perspective on what's going on today. So
15: for a little bit of a scope of how big this issue is, we have 4.8 million refugees internationally, including 6.6 million that are internally displaced. A quarter of Lebanon's population today is now Syrian refugees, because so many are displaced to locations of, directly bordering Syria, as we'll see in the next slide. They end up having such a large Syrian population that it overtakes the people who are already there. As of September in 2016, the U.S. admitted there are 10,000 Syrian refugees. This isn't really as much as you'd expect. Learning this shocked me personally. And in the first year, there was only 2,500 admitted. Illinois currently has the second largest Syrian refugee population, with San Francisco being the first largest in the nation, and many other major cities being other big locations for this. This is because they try to place refugees in areas where there's already known to be a large refugee population, so they're better able to integrate into the area and feel more comfortable where they are. But this process is proving difficult because getting a referral, as we'll talk about later in the presentation, is very difficult. And so just to be assigned a location is a dream for many of the refugees who are just waiting to be placed somewhere. So the UNHCR is the United Nations High Commissioner for Refugees. And so this means that they are one of the largest national organizations that are working with the refugees. And when you see refugee camps and when you see the tents, that's their logo that's on the tents, because those are the people who are setting most of those up. As of April 6th, the number of Syrian refugees registered with UNHCR has risen to over 5 million people. It's also worth noting that 75% of these refugees were admitted within the last 3 months.
16: So this is just like an infographic on the refugee crisis itself. It was kind of like what Alice is saying about how quarter of Lebanon's population is now Syrian. That's because they've taken around 1.2 million refugees. This infographic is actually from 2015, so this number has only risen.
15: Yeah, all the concentrations of the area, these areas have gotten larger since this initial data was taken. As you can see here by all the like strong prevalence of shaded gray lines, the concentration of refugees in Lebanon is increasingly high compared to all the others. You can see that this has a correlation with where the borders are, which are represented by the orange dots, and for reference, the blue triangles are where the refugee camps are. There are many refugee camps in all of the areas where there are high populations of refugees, but you can see that the entire country of Lebanon is completely devoid of these refugee camps. Why is that? So, in Lebanon, their president has taken some influence lately from our new president and has considered trying to get Syrian refugees back to Syria. So this president has been actively working to expel Syrian refugees from where they're currently located in Lebanon and try and get them back to Syria. A lot of the reason that a lot of these refugee camps are so far out towards the border is that a lot of this area in the lower eastern side of Syria and a lot of the area even past there is ISIS territory. So since there's so much conflict happening there as well, they really don't have anywhere else to go but these places that you see more blue triangles, so more refugee camps, more refugees. Those are the only places they actually have to go because everywhere else is in such conflict. So, as I mentioned before, these are the areas where they are able to escape through the borders, so that's where most of them end up being. A lot of these were initially intended to be temporary shelters, but since have been more permanent shelters since we have gone into the sixth year of this conflict and still do not see an end in sight.
16: Right. So, about the refugee camps. Zaatari refugee camp is one of the largest Syrian refugee camps, and it's exclusively for Syrians. It is located in Jordan, and it's actually become so large that it's the fourth largest city in Jordan. It has 80,000 Syrian refugees. Now, with this, it was meant to be a temporary shelter. It was meant to be a brief solution to a problem that people thought would be solved. They thought it was just
5: temporary unrest in the country of Syria. However, it is now becoming a semi-permanent city with its own economy. Zaatari is actually incredibly important in the economic world because they've been doing studies on it and trying to understand how it's developed into a city. It was essentially because of an economic struggle. So once you get to a refugee camp, it becomes really difficult for you, first of all, to create a livelihood because you're not allowed to work in the new country that you're in. And if you do work, it's illegally, so it comes with a lot of dangers and risks. Second of all, because these refugee camps keep increasing in size as more and more people get displaced, it becomes incredibly difficult for the agencies to be able to provide for them. So the things that they give them are very, very basic, and it barely covers the needs of a family. So it became an economic struggle, a struggle for livelihood, and as crime began to rise, there was also that struggle for security. And so, as such, these temporary cities are almost both simultaneously falling apart and becoming more and more permanent as a presence in Jordan and in other countries. The Zaatari camps particularly has severe infrastructure issues, again, because it was meant to be a temporary shelter. But with Oxfam and UNICEF and other international organizations, they're now creating what would be the largest waterworks system in any refugee camp in the world. And what this means is that it just essentially makes more permanent the presence of this refugee camp. And while this does have its drawbacks, especially to the Jordanian government and in figuring out how much they can provide for this camp, it does also come with many benefits. It means that this will become a more permanent land for these people to be able to live and be able to move on essentially with their lives. And they do have a somewhat normal life, obviously within certain definitions, but they have like shisha or hookah shops, they have their cafes, their corner stores. A lot of the women, to be able to provide for themselves and their families, start to create homemade goods and sell those instead. And those range from little things like hair clips to being able to sell food and things like that. What's also important about this is that the Jordanian government does give around $870 million a year towards this refugee camp exclusively, but that's an incredible strain on resources, especially when Jordan itself does not have a very stable economy. And so when you have a country that is still developing and it's then made to provide for a large population, it creates a lot of tensions in the local community as well. A really good documentary for you guys if you want to watch after this is Salaam Neighbor. And basically this was two American filmmakers who decided to see the conditions for themselves. And it's another documentary that attempts to make the situation more human and more realistic to people who are abroad like us. And then with that, so here we have the actual screening process for a refugee to be able to come into the United States. This is exclusive to Syrian refugees, so I'm going to go through it really quickly. First, you have registration with the United Nations, but this doesn't mean you're a refugee yet. You also have to do an interview, and then after they've extensively gone through your application, they decide if you're a refugee or not. And what this means is that, first of all, you have to fit their specific definition of a refugee, which changes from person to person, and whether you are appropriate to be referred to another country or not. Because a lot of people who apply for refugee status end up remaining in the same camp that they are in because the UN or whatever other entity is working with them decides that they are not eligible enough to be transferred. After this, and that's also why they spend years, like upwards of 5 years sometimes, in these camps. And that's why a lot of them have now become more permanent, like Zaatari refugee camp, because these people literally cannot leave. Less than 1% of all refugees is given a referral. And so after they achieve their referral for resettlement in the United States, they have to do an interview with the State Department contractors, and then they have to go through 3 background checks. And what these background checks do is, first, the name is run through local law enforcement. It's also run through intelligence databases for both terrorists and criminal history. And then the third background check was actually introduced in 08 for Iraqi refugees. And then the government decided that they liked it so much they would extend it to any refugee between the ages of 14. 14 and 65. And this creates another burden because of the fact that sometimes your children will be granted refugee status and they will have been referred, and then their process begins to sail through, and the parents or the grandparents or the guardians are still stuck in the same country because they can't get that further process as quickly as the younger person. And then we go on to doing your first fingerprint screening, your photo taken, a second fingerprint screening, and a third fingerprint screening. And the reason why they have a three is because they screened against the FBI database, the Homeland Security database, watch list information. They check if you've had any past immigration encounters with the U.S. or any of the countries that the U.S. works closely with. And because the U.S. is so connected to other countries, particularly in the Middle East, they often check your fingerprints on those countries too. And so one of the ways in which they do that is the Defense Department for the United States, when it was doing its operations in Iraq, also has an extensive fingerprint database. And so if there's any even yellow flag, not even red flag with any of these background checks and fingerprint screenings, you're done for. If, however, you manage to make it through, do you have a question?
17: So when they do the different background checks, do they ever check with, like, with the Syrian government's background check?
5: So
17: if you're, like, anti-government, are you not going to get any kind of thing?
5: Yeah, so I'm not entirely sure if they do it to check if you're pro-government or against the government, because a lot of people who are in the process now, like, the information that we have about it now, it's, like, from 5 years ago, essentially. So with that, I'm not entirely sure. Well, that is a good question. I'm assuming they probably do, because for them to be able to get the background checks, they do them with the local, like, governments around Syria, so I'm assuming they probably do it with the Syrian government, too. So, after the third fingerprint screening, the case is then reviewed at U.S. Immigration Headquarters, and then these next two steps are exclusively for Syrian refugees, which is they are reviewed by the U.S. Citizenship and Immigration Services with a refugee specialist. And then they are also reviewed by Homeland Security for fraud detection, because they really want to make sure that they're actually refugees. So I actually could not find how much this costs, and I'm pretty sure it's because it's in so many different organizations that there's no, like, one set number that we can find. But a lot of these steps actually were introduced at the very end of the Obama administration. And so it's interesting that it's only tightened, which is just spending more money into the system. But also at the same time, it does help protect us. So at what cost, I guess. So afterwards, they also get an extensive in-person interview with Homeland Security. Now, this isn't actually done in the U.S. It's done in Turkey and Jordan, and so you have to find some way of getting to either one of those countries. But most people who do go through this process are in the refugee camps, either in Turkey or in Jordan anyway, so it's not that much of a hassle. It's mostly a hassle for people who are, for example, in Lebanon or in Iraq, and they've been displaced to countries that are further away from the U.N. And then afterwards, when they do finally get that Homeland Security approval, they then have to screen for any contagious diseases, they have to take cultural orientation classes, they have to get matched with an American resettlement agency who then has to take on the full responsibility. And because there was such a large influx of Syrian refugees, this became incredibly difficult on multiple organizations. So that means that sometimes you couldn't get matched to an organization for further months. And then finally, there is the multi-agency security check before you leave your origin country. And then there's another security check at an American airport. And the reason why they have these last two, actually, is because it takes so long from background check to fingerprint screening to the contagious diseases process that those are almost irrelevant by the time you actually get to go to the United States. There's a lot that can happen in that time, and it's because the process is so ineffective that they then have to introduce further security checks. There's also a House bill that tried to become law, and it was basically that for any refugee, the director of the FBI
18: the Homeland Security Secretary, and the Director of National Intelligence would all have to verify that refugee was able to come into the United States. And what this means is that those three people would then have to screen literally hundreds of thousands of potential refugees. So that bill did pass, but it didn't become a law just yet, although the Trump administration has been pushing for it to become legislation once more. So this has just been kind of for you to be able to visualize where the refugees are. We're here in Illinois. Champaign just got granted satellite status, so we can officially begin accepting refugees. And I think we have our first Syrian refugee family underway. They're already coming. You can see that Chicago is one of the biggest cities. And as Alex said, they kind of position the refugees so that they're around, first of all, other refugee communities. And second of all, that they're around people from similar ethnicities or backgrounds. So that's why around Chicago, you'll see a lot. In Michigan, you'll see a really large number, especially because, like, Detroit and Dearborn and stuff are famous for being, like, hubs for Arab activity. And then, as I said, you also have a lot near San Diego, and then those are kind of the hot spots for now.
19: Yeah, a lot of these places are the ones who are actually willing to accept more, but as it puts more of a strain on these cities to keep taking in refugees, they have to limit their numbers as time goes on, which makes it even more difficult for people to get referrals, which is why it can take so long, especially for a referral into the U.S.
18: Especially because also the government is putting like caps on grants and financial aid and things like that, so it makes it more difficult for these organizations like World Relief, like Refugee One, to be able to actually care for these people. That's why, like, it's really important that we kind of put money in, put support in, volunteer, be part of mentor programs.
19: Well, as we said before, Illinois has the second highest intake of refugees out of the entire United States, which means that we have a lot on our shoulders as residents of Illinois. Some things that we can do to contribute to this, like Suwan said before, some things that we can do are write, call, email local legislations, encourage them to take more action on supporting refugees. Hearing from the people who actually care about these issues can be really impactful for them, even though it might not seem like you're getting through. Sometimes the more you increase those numbers, the more they start to listen about those things. If you educate yourself and the people around you, awareness is always important. Things like this, spreading the word about what's really going on, is one of the most important things you can do, and really getting involved, because unless you know how important the issue is, what's the scale of the issue, what can I do to be part of this, there's really no further we can't get any further, we can't make any progress if we don't know what's going on. And you can volunteer with organizations like Refugee One and World Relief. These are some organizations that our organization gets involved with. We make partnerships with them to try to make an impact and serve those organizations so they can serve the refugees we're working for. So getting involved with our organization does, in an indirect way, help with that. So anything that you can do to help us out helps them. So,
18: it's also, obviously none of us live in Chicago, so we can't do this, but if you guys know anybody in Chicago, they can be part of the mentorship program for Refugee One and World Relief, which is you get to visit with a family. I think it's either weekly or every 2 weeks. You get to go to do activities with them. It becomes like an extended family, essentially, and it's meant to bring that sense of normalcy to their lives. That's actually really, really important because, for example, my parents came here as immigrants. They didn't come here as, like, refugees or anything, but when they came, they were alone, and the thing that they reached that really helped them was having that community and having that sense of, like, okay, I can belong even in a different country. And it's only magnified for a refugee who's literally fleeing war and death and, like, crime and all these terrible things that we don't like to think about because we're in the protection of living in the United States. So being able to give them something that's normal again, because they lead the same exact lives that we need here, right? So being able to bring that back to them is really critical for them to be able to reintegrate and to become part of society again.
20: And the last thing is, we have a bunch of upcoming events for you guys to go to. We're doing a relief drive with Refugee One, so it's like $25 for a backpack, and it's full of like school equipment for little kids. That one isn't exclusively Syrian, but because like it hasn't specified that it's for Syrians, but when I talk to them, because of the like influx of Syrian refugees, most of what people are donating is going to them, even if it's kind of indirectly. Then we have a talk tomorrow about Syria and the media with Professor Cara Finnegan. And she actually, her area of expertise essentially is media and how we portray imagery. And so she's going to be talking about how the West portrays Syria and the conflicts and how kind of other forms of media portray the situation. We're doing a documentary screening for a requiem for Syrian refugees, and that's on Thursday. It's also going to be like Arabic desserts, like Hirisa and Layali Lubnan and Koulash, if you guys know what those are. I know some of you probably do. But yeah, and then the last speaking event is the Tenzing discussion. So we have two doctors coming in from Chicago, one of which she worked in refugee camps in Greece and Turkey, so like she gets that kind of refreshing perspective. And then the other one is a Syrian doctor. He's mostly based here, except obviously he has family and stories to tell about the conflict itself. And then if you guys are interested, our major fundraiser for this week is a basketball tournament, and it's 3 vs. 3. It's $25 to participate. They buy their relief drive backpacks, so you sign up with a team of 5 so you can have subs and stuff. But yeah, it'll be really good.
21: We have events going on all week. Every evening there's something going on, and we have tenting on the quad that we did today, and we're doing that again tomorrow. And this was only the introduction to our Refugee Awareness Week, and we have events all week, so anything that you want to go to, all these events are listed on our Facebook page, United Minority Relief. So you'll be able to see from there what's going on this week.
22: I've been coming here for about 5 years, fighting against any effort to build jail cells in this county and pushing for alternatives to incarceration. And in the course of all these events, I think there's a few things that I'm proud to have been a part of. And probably the most prominent among them is being part of the Community Justice Task Force and being part of the group that wrote the recommendation to form the Racial Justice Task Force. And as I'm sure most board members will recall, this has been an incredibly contentious issue. And we probably had certainly the most tense county board meeting that I've seen when you finally made the decision to form the Racial Justice Task Force. And of course, that came about largely because we had a large contingent of people from Black Lives Matter and other people from the community pressuring for that to happen. Now, my fear is that the way in which that happened, and it was long overdue, the establishment of the task force, but my fear is that there's been lingering bitterness about that process. And it's now, it came out in the decision to have no resources. It came out when the Racial Justice Task Force had their first meeting, and when they came here, there was no microphones. And it came out with the fact that there would be no administrative backup given to the Racial Justice Task Force. And I think there were other ways in which there was an attempt to make this an ineffective structure, because all the recommendations that were put forward previous to that decision were trying to target a group of around 12 or 13 people, and all of a sudden it leapt to 22, and it was taking on employment and housing and a whole lot of other things that weren't part of that purview. So there was a lot of difficulty for that Racial Justice Task Force to actually get off the ground. But I've been tracking it. I've been attending some of their meetings. And I think they've done an incredible job with no resources, with managing 22 people or 21 people. That's as big as the county board.
0: it's a huge management exercise just trying to get those people together on one night of the week, let alone trying to make it work as a cohesive body without administrative backup. And yet, by now, they have mobilized students from the university. They've mobilized experts and advocates from the community, and they've developed the core of a data gathering system that's going to effectively track racial disparity from the point of police arrest to the end of probation, all the way through that criminal justice process. This could be a model for the entire state in terms of how data is gathered and how we chronicle racial disparity in the criminal justice system. And it can provide the fuel for policies that can begin to change the disgraceful racial disparity that we have in our jail population, which now tends to hover around 70% black in a county that's 13% black. So I think it's time that if there's any bitterness lingering about this, I think the county board should step up and own the Racial Justice Task Force with pride and say, we've done this. We've set up this Racial Justice Task Force. We are going to resource it. We are going to provide the Racial Justice Task Force with the facilities that they need, including this room, to do their work effectively and to address the problem of racial disparity in the criminal justice system and in the jail population effectively. So I hope that you will heed the calls that they're making for them to be given the resources that they need. And I hope we can put the tension that from which this arose behind us, and that the county board can move together in unity to address this problem of racial disparity and to heal the wounds in the community that have come about over the decades because of this kind of racial disparity and institutionalized racism in the community. Thank you.
1: So there was James Kilgore from February 14th pleading with the Champaign County Board to fund, and you know, they're just asking for a room at this point. They're not asking for too much. And in order for that to happen, it's apparent that the community is going to need to get behind them. So call up the, you know, there's contact information for everyone on the Champaign County Board. It's easy to send them an email. Let them know that you want them to support the Racial Justice Task Force if you so choose.
6: 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The views and opinions have been solely those of the speakers, not of the sponsors, collaborators, station management, staff, or board of directors.
23: Poem by An Animal in the Willani Forest. Posted on May 21st, 2022. Willani Forest, May 19. Daylight. Earth, killer oil, and steel. Rips roots, tears.
24: Defending the forest often means taking risks. And aside from various forms of eco-defense, we will not risk allowing the cops to spin the narrative.
25: I'm Rob Smith, and you're listening to Audio Interference, produced by Interference Archive. This week, we speak with an organizer behind the Stop Cop City exhibition, currently on view at Interference Archive. We learn about the goals of the show, how it came together, and the important role that archiving has in the movement.
26: People are playing to win. This is done with the understanding that you can win and that your goal is to win, to like defeat the project, and that it is possible to sort of outmaneuver, demoralize, and like split apart the ruling order.
25: In late September, the exhibition, This Is Not a Local Struggle, Ephemera from the Movement to Stop Cop City, opened at Interference Archive. It documents a movement to end the construction of the $90 million Atlanta Public Safety Training Center, a facility better known as Cop City. The movement has brought together a broad coalition of folks, including faith leaders, farmers, punks, abolitionists, environmentalists, students, teachers, hikers, bikers, anarchists, and socialists, among others. Their fight, for more than 3 years now, has been one waged against state violence, environmental destruction, and the allocation of taxpayer dollars toward projects that most of the community has more than once.
4: 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This is Ronnie Ma, and I'm a radio intern for WRFU, LP, Urbana 104.5 FM. Thank you for listening, and keep it tuned.
23: Poem by An Animal in the Wilani Forest. Posted on May 21st, 2022. Wilani Forest, May 19. Daylight. Earth, killer oil, and steel. Rips roots, tears,
24: defending the forest,
23: trees,
24: often means taking risks. And aside from various forms of eco-defense, we will not risk allowing the cops to spin the narrative.
25: I'm Rob Smith, and you're listening to Audio Interference, produced by Interference Archive. This week, we speak with an organizer behind the Stop Cop City exhibition, currently on view at Interference Archive. We learn about the goals of the show, how it came together, and the important role that archiving has in the movement.
26: People are playing to win. This is done with the understanding that you can win and that your goal is to win, to like to

0: and socialists, among others. Their fight, for more than 3 years now, has been one waged against state violence, environmental destruction, and the allocation of taxpayer dollars toward projects that most of the community doesn't even want. But participating in the movement has come with risks. Homes have been raided, RICO charges have been filed, and at least one protester, Manuel Paez Turan, has been killed. Despite the real danger that those in the movement face, for many, it isn't merely a struggle against something, but a striving toward a liberated world, one major city and Georgia forest at a time. We met up with one of the organizers of the show at the archive, who we'll refer to as Kennedy, to find out more.
1: People have been working on archiving the movement for a while. I know that I've just kind of been holding on to things, just putting them away, which is sort of like the baseline step. Someone who's willing to kind of be like, and take it. And people have been doing that across the country for a while. The story that I feel like I know is that the kind of like more formal attempts at archiving that started to take place in Tucson happened after February 8th, which was the day when multiple homes in Atlanta got raided by the FBI, GBI, ATF. Like, it became very apparent that the terrain of repression in Atlanta was such that, like, even holding on to posters or other kinds of affiliations to the movement was hard. When you get your home raided, they take your things. And so a lot of material got sent out of the state to a different state where the terrain of repression is very different. And so there's been a physical archive in Tucson being built for a while.
0: By making materials produced within the movement accessible to visitors, the show hopes to be an entry point for people who want to learn more, not as historians of a distant past, but as protagonists in an ongoing struggle for freedom.
1: All the stuff in this show was made from digitizing that stuff, so scanning it. These are all mostly all reproductions, and so it's kind of like another layer of resiliency or something being built in. There's obviously just a lot in here that's just kind of like just mad inspiring because like it's been a struggle like characterized by bravery and like bold action and just like the struggle in Atlanta did not supposedly take off because there was like a really strong organized left, you know, that was able to just give people like a role to take, but rather because of the sort of long-standing commitments that people there had and the ability for them to see themselves as political actors and like sort of kick things off.
0: Take, for example, a zine dedicated to Zach Masarek, a protester targeted in the raids. The zine aims to shift how people see themselves in relationship to the Stop Cop City movement.
1: There's this a zine I really like called Free Jack, Free the Airwaves, and in it they describe like, it's like this zine that's kind of like the point of this like whole wall here. It's the zine that's kind of like laying out an idea about like, hey, we're musicians. What are we going to do? Like, what's happening here? And it's really fun and smart to me because it doesn't just go, how can we support the real frontliners? It doesn't just go, let's make a album to fundraise or whatever. It instead, like, starts with, like, repression. And it starts kind of being like, your ability to create and to make music is directly interceded, like, attacked by the state. The analysis is also, like, by, like, sort of capitalism in that it's, like, you are corralled into shitty venues with career prospects as your highest goal, you know what I mean? And then they even have some fun stuff. It's like an experimental scene, but of being like noise ordinances are like a direct attack on your ability to gather and make a bunch of noise. And so in this way, it's trying implicitly to position the musician not as like a sort of isolated artistic identity, but as someone who has a stake in a fight against the police and for a new world. If you're going to fight, you're actually going to fight for yourself and on your own terms and, like, in this direction through the repression that you also are facing via this world. And I think you can kind of apply that to archiving in a way because it's, like, RICO charges with no contact orders between the defendants. Domestic terrorism charges or arson charges that, like, carry 20-plus years in prison. The clear-cutting of, like, a forest, just, like, the erasure of things. These are all direct attacks on the ability to like build continuity and political memory and shared understanding. So in that context, like we can think of whatever work we're doing as like directly countering that repression.
0: But this is not just an Atlanta problem. Here in New York City, for example, Mayor Eric Adams announced plans to spend $225 million on a Cop City training facility in Queens, New York. How people will react to and counteract this new project and others like it will likely look very different from how it was approached in Atlanta.

0: I know that I've just kind of been holding on to things, just putting them away, which is sort of like the baseline step. Someone who's willing to kind of be like, and take it. And people have been doing that across the country for a while. The story that I feel like I know is that the kind of like more formal attempts at archiving that started to take place in Tucson happened after February 8th, which was the day when multiple homes in Atlanta got raided by the FBI, GBI, ATF. Like, it became very apparent that the terrain of repression in Atlanta was such that, like, even holding on to posters or other kinds of affiliations to the movement was hard. When you get your home raided, they take your things. And so a lot of material got sent out of the state to a different state where the terrain of repression is very different. And so there's been a physical archive in Tucson being built for a while.
1: By making materials produced within the movement accessible to visitors, the show hopes to be an entry point for people who want to learn more, not as historians of a distant past, but as protagonists in an ongoing struggle for freedom.
0: All the stuff in this show was made from digitizing that stuff, so scanning it. These are all mostly all reproductions, and so it's kind of like another layer of resiliency or something being built in. There's obviously just a lot in here that's just kind of like just mad inspiring because like it's been a struggle like characterized by bravery and like bold action and just like you know, whatever, like the struggle in Atlanta did not supposedly take off because there was like a really strong organized left, you know, that was able to just give people like a role to take, but rather because of the sort of long-standing commitments that people there had and the ability for them to see themselves as political actors and like sort of kick things off.
1: Take, for example, a zine dedicated to Zach Masarek, a protester targeted in the raids. The zine aims to shift how people see themselves in relationship to the Stop Cop City movement.
0: There's this a zine I really like called Free Jack, Free the Airwaves, and in it they describe, like, it's like this zine that's kind of like the point of this like whole wall here. It's the zine that's kind of like laying out an idea about, like, hey, we're musicians. What are we going to do? Like, what's happening here? And it's really fun and smart to me because it doesn't just go, how can we support the real frontliners? It doesn't just go, let's make a album to fundraise or whatever. It instead, like, starts with, like, repression. And it starts kind of being, like, your ability to create and to make music is directly interceded, like, attacked by the state. The analysis is also, like, by, like, sort of capitalism in that it's, like, you are corralled into shitty venues with career prospects as your highest goal, you know what I mean? And then they even have some fun stuff. It's like an experimental scene, but of being like noise ordinances are like a direct attack on your ability to gather and make a bunch of noise. And so in this way, it's trying implicitly to position the musician not as like a sort of isolated artistic identity, but as someone who has a stake in a fight against the police and for a new world. If you're going to fight, you're actually going to fight for yourself and on your own terms and, like, in this direction through the repression that you also are facing via this world. And I think you can kind of apply that to archiving in a way because it's, like, RICO charges with no contact orders between the defendants. Domestic terrorism charges or arson charges that, like, carry 20-plus years in prison. The clear-cutting of, like, a forest, just, like, the erasure of things. These are all direct attacks on the ability to, like, build continuity and political memory and shared understanding. So in that context, like, we can think of whatever work we're doing as, like, directly countering that repression.
1: But this is not just an Atlanta problem. Here in New York City, for example, Mayor Eric Adams announced plans to spend $225 million on a Cop City training facility in Queens, New York. How people will react to and counteract this new project and others like it will likely look very different from how it was approached in Atlanta.
0: There is no Cop City model. There's no Atlanta model. If anything, that's the kind of, like, cleanest thing to take home here, especially, like, if you've seen the million-billion-dollar facility that exists in Queens. There's really little to be patterned on the movement.
1: There is no roadmap to follow. Instead, folks behind the show hope visitors will take inspiration in the creativity and flexibility on display in Atlanta and apply that same ethos in their own activism. The show offers permission to take action, however that may look, wherever you are, however you can. This could mean hosting your own exhibition, starting a reading group, or standing on the front lines. Kennedy hopes this is not a local struggle. We'll foster those outcomes by being a place that can bring people together.
0: The clearest

0: repression in Atlanta was such that, like, even holding on to posters or other kinds of affiliations to the movement was hard. When you get your home raided, they take your things. And so a lot of material got sent out of the state to a different state where the terrain of repression is very different. And so there's been a physical archive in Tucson being built for a while.
1: By making materials produced within the movement accessible to visitors, the show hopes to be an entry point for people who want to learn more, not as historians of a distant past, but as protagonists in an ongoing struggle for freedom.
0: All the stuff in this show was made from digitizing that stuff, so scanning it. These are all mostly all reproductions, and so it's kind of like another layer of resiliency or something being built in. There's obviously just a lot in here that's just kind of like just mad inspiring because like it's been a struggle like characterized by bravery and like bold action and just like you know whatever, like the struggle in Atlanta did not supposedly take off because there was like a really strong organized left, you know, that was able to just give people like a role to take, but rather because of the sort of long-standing commitments that people there had and the ability for them to see themselves as political actors and like sort of kick things off.
1: Take, for example, a zine dedicated to Zach Masarek, a protester targeted in the raids. The zine aims to shift how people see themselves in relationship to the Stop Cop City movement.
0: There's this a zine I really like called Free Jack, Free the Airwaves, and in it they describe, like, it's like this zine that's kind of like the point of this like whole wall here. It's the zine that's kind of like laying out an idea about, like, hey, we're musicians. What are we going to do? Like, what's happening here? And it's really fun and smart to me because it doesn't just go, how can we support the real frontliners? It doesn't just go, let's make a album to fundraise or whatever. It instead, like, starts with, like, repression. And it starts kind of being, like, your ability to create and to make music is directly interceded, like, attacked by the state. The analysis is also, like, by, like, sort of capitalism in that it's, like, you are corralled into shitty venues with career prospects as your highest goal, you know what I mean? And then they even have some fun stuff. It's like an experimental zine, but of being like noise ordinances are like a direct attack on your ability to gather and make a bunch of noise. And so in this way, it's trying implicitly to position the musician not as like a sort of isolated artistic identity, but as someone who has a stake in a fight against the police and for a new world. If you're going to fight, you're actually going to fight for yourself and on your own terms and, like, in this direction through the repression that you also are facing via this world. And I think you can kind of apply that to archiving in a way because it's, like, RICO charges with no contact orders between the defendants. Domestic terrorism charges or arson charges that, like, carry 20-plus years in prison. The clear-cutting of, like, a forest, just, like, the erasure of things. These are all direct attacks on the ability to like build continuity and political memory and shared understanding. So in that context, like we can think of whatever work we're doing as like directly countering that repression.
1: But this is not just an Atlanta problem. Here in New York City, for example, Mayor Eric Adams announced plans to spend $225 million on a Cop City training facility in Queens, New York. How people will react to and counteract this new project and others like it will likely look very different from how it was approached in Atlanta.
0: There is no Cop City model. There's no Atlanta model. If anything, that's the kind of like cleanest thing to take home here, especially like if you've seen the $1 million facility that exists in Queens. There's really little to be patterned on the movement.
1: There is no roadmap to follow. Instead, folks behind the show hope visitors will take inspiration in the creativity and flexibility on display in Atlanta and apply that same ethos in their own activism. The show offers permission to take action, however that may look, wherever you are, however you can. This could mean hosting your own exhibition, starting a reading group, or standing on the front lines. Kennedy hopes this is not a local struggle, will foster those outcomes by being a place that can bring people together.
0: The clearest function that something like this could play would be as a social center and a meeting place for people. And so the hope is to just, like, actively reach out to groups who are, like, whatever, students, whoever, like different groups of people to just be like, hey, come in at the same time, and, like, we'll just have a chat and, like see if anything sparks something for you here.
1: The creativity of the movement was on display at the exhibition's opening. On opening night, attendees took part in a marathon reading of communiques, messages explaining the reasoning behind a direct action against the state. Here's a snippet from the marathon reading.

0: entry point for people who want to learn more, not as historians of a distant past, but as protagonists in an ongoing struggle for freedom.
1: All the stuff in this show was made from digitizing that stuff, so scanning it. These are all mostly all reproductions, and so it's kind of like another layer of resiliency or something being built in. There's obviously just a lot in here that's just kind of like just mad inspiring because like it's been a struggle like characterized by bravery and like bold action and just like you know, whatever, like the struggle in Atlanta did not supposedly take off because there was like a really strong organized left, you know, that was able to just give people like a role to take, but rather because of the sort of long-standing commitments that people there had and the ability for them to see themselves as political actors and like sort of kick things off.
0: Take, for example, a zine dedicated to Zach Masarek, a protester targeted in the raids. The zine aims to shift how people see themselves in relationship to the Stop Cop City movement.
1: There's this a zine I really like called Free Jack, Free the Airwaves, and in it they describe, like, it's like this zine that's kind of like the point of this like whole wall here. It's the zine that's kind of like laying out an idea about, like, hey, we're musicians. What are we going to do? Like, what's happening here? And it's really fun and smart to me because it doesn't just go, how can we support the real frontliners? It doesn't just go, let's make a album to fundraise or whatever. It instead, like, starts with, like, repression. And it starts kind of being, like, your ability to create and to make music is directly interceded, like, attacked by the state. The analysis is also, like, by, like, sort of capitalism in that it's, like, you are corralled into shitty venues with career prospects as your highest goal, you know what I mean? And then they even have some fun stuff. It's like an experimental scene, but of being like noise ordinances are like a direct attack on your ability to gather and make a bunch of noise. And so in this way, it's trying implicitly to position the musician not as like a sort of isolated artistic identity, but as someone who has a stake in a fight against the police and for a new world. If you're going to fight, you're actually going to fight for yourself and on your own terms and, like, in this direction through the repression that you also are facing via this world. And I think you can kind of apply that to archiving in a way because it's, like, RICO charges with no contact orders between the defendants. Domestic terrorism charges or arson charges that, like, carry 20-plus years in prison. The clear-cutting of, like, a forest, just, like, the erasure of things. These are all direct attacks on the ability to, like, build continuity and political memory and shared understanding. So in that context, like, we can think of whatever work we're doing as, like, directly countering that repression.
0: But this is not just an Atlanta problem. Here in New York City, for example, Mayor Eric Adams announced plans to spend $225 million on a Cop City training facility in Queens, New York. How people will react to and counteract this new project and others like it will likely look very different from how it was approached in Atlanta.
1: There is no Cop City model. There's no Atlanta model. If anything, that's the kind of, like, cleanest thing to take home here, especially, like, if you've seen the million-billion-dollar facility that exists in Queens. There's really little to be patterned on the movement.
0: There is no roadmap to follow. Instead, folks behind the show hope visitors will take inspiration in the creativity and flexibility on display in Atlanta and apply that same ethos in their own activism. The show offers permission to take action, however that may look, wherever you are, however you can. This could mean hosting your own exhibition, starting a reading group, or standing on the front lines. Kennedy hopes this is not a local struggle. We'll foster those outcomes by being a place that can bring people together.
1: The clearest function that something like this could play would be as a social center and a meeting place for people. And so the hope is to just, like, actively reach out to groups who are, like, whatever, students, whoever, like different groups of people to just be, like, hey, come in at the same time, and, like, we'll just have a chat and, like see if anything sparks anything for you here.
0: The creativity of the movement was on display at the exhibition's opening. On opening night, attendees took part in a marathon reading of communiques, messages explaining the reasoning behind a direct action against the state. Here's a snippet from the marathon reading.
2: Construction vehicles vandalized in Lane County in solidarity with the forest defenders in Atlanta, posted on May 19th, 2022. Over the past month or so, many construction vehicles, lost count, in so-called Lane County, had their windows smashed in. Many more will be smashed in.
3: Barrington Circle, under the cover of darkness.

0: We spray painted Stop Cop City, dropped the contract, and fuck
1: last
0: 12.
1: Night, we randomly inoculated dozens of trees with steel and ceramic spikes to protect against felling by chainsaw. Signs were posted in English and Spanish to alert workers. This process is harmless to the tree, but poses a serious danger to machinery and workers should they choose to ignore the warning.
2: On the evening of Saturday, November 19th, chainsaw-wielding militants took action to close down the Atlanta Police Department's shooting range inside the Wolani Forest, where ABT trains weekly
3: destroyed in Ozarks. Happy New Year to the crew of the four tree-killing machines in Ozark. For days, the noise was the only goddamn thing you could hear in the forest. We emerged from our nests and holes and severed the infernal racket with tooth and claw.
4: On honor of Tortuguita's birthday, we went to various places of colonial infrastructure in Lenape Hoking and lit very large birthday candles, you could say. As the flames burned, we felt the spirit of Tortuguita, all the revolutionaries before us, protecting us as we took these actions. We pass the torch to anyone reading to ignite the flames of revolution globally to liberate the land from the state and capitalism. Let's keep the fire going. Soon enough, it will warm the hearts of the oppressed majority, and they will join us to watch the embers rise in the streets. Blessed is the flame. Submitted anonymously over email.
5: There was a marathon reading of all the sort of sabotage communiques from the movement. We got through maybe 60. Which is in like 3 hours, which is like less than half. but we got good audio of that. So it's the kind of thing that can now be sort of turned into another sort of piece of movement culture. Like in a very basic way, it can kind of get sent to DJs who can produce sets for fundraiser shows or like, you know, create another crazy cultural artifact to burn to a tape and, you know, keep spreading these things and kind of turning each thing into a next thing. It's pretty basic, but like, it's just what you do.
6: It's that kind of energy, joy, and desire for a life with meaning and clear political principles that has kept the momentum going and the goal within reach.
5: People are playing to win. This is done with the understanding that you can win and that your goal is to win, to like defeat the project, and that it is possible to sort of outmaneuver, demoralize, and like split apart the ruling order. People really resonated with that across the country and took great risks because people were playing to win. It wasn't just like a playing for media exposure as an end in itself or playing so as to hand off the struggle to someone else eventually. But like actually just like going for it.
6: That goes for archiving too.
5: The best thing we could do to archive this struggle or whatever is to win. And is to defeat the project because doing so would cause and be caused by like immense changes to the world.
6: I'm Rob Smith and you've been listening to Interference Archive. 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Amir Braun produced original music, mixed, and also co-produced this episode. 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
5: It's the only thing that ever has. Nothing can destroy the spirit of the earth. Cop City will never be built. Stay informed, take action, follow the Stop Cop City Rico case here at Wolani the Free. Stay updated on the Stop Cop City Rico case. Get verified.
7: For any subcontractors involved with the planning or destruction of the South Atlanta Forest until all the contracts with the Atlanta Police Foundation and Black Hall Studios have been withdrawn and the forest is safe from any and all destruction. We do not differentiate pre-construction and construction. It is easy to approach vehicles and machinery sitting like ducks in subcontractor parking lots and simply pour gallons of bleach into their gas tanks and render any and all of their equipment used to subjugate the land completely dead and inoperable. This is a call to action for more eco-warriors to replicate these actions.
8: Poem by an animal in the Wolani Forest. Posted on May 21st, 2022. Wilani Forest, May 19. Daylight. Earth, killer oil, and steel. Rips roots, tears.
9: Defending the forest often means taking risks. And aside from various forms of eco-defense, we will not risk allowing the cops to spin the narrative.
6: I'm Rob Smith, and you're listening to Audio Interference, produced by Interference Archive. This week, we speak with an organizer behind the Stop Cop City exhibition, currently on view at Interference Archive. We learn about the goals of the show, how it came together, and the important role that archiving has in the movement.
5: People are playing to win. This is done with the understanding that you can win and that your goal is to win, to like defeat the project, and that it is possible to sort of outmaneuver, demoralize, and like split apart the ruling order.
6: In late September, the exhibition, This Is Not a Local Struggle, ephemera from the movement to stop Cop City, opened at Interference Archive. It documents a movement to end the construction of the $90 million Atlanta Public Safety Training Center, a facility better known as Cop City. The movement has brought together a broad coalition of folks, including faith leaders, farmers, punks, abolitionists, environmentalists, students, teachers, hikers, bikers, anarchists, and socialists, among others. Their fight, for more than 3 years now, has been one waged against state violence, environmental destruction, and the allocation of taxpayer dollars toward projects that most of the community doesn't even want. But participating in the movement has come with risks. Homes have been raided, RICO charges have been filed, and at least one protester, Manuel Paez Turan, has been killed. Despite the real danger that those in the movement face, for many, it isn't merely a struggle against something, but a striving toward a liberated world, one major city and Georgia forest at a time. We met up with one of the organizers of the show at the archive, who we'll refer to as Kennedy, to find out more.
5: People have been working on archiving the movement for a while. I know that I've just kind of been holding on to things, just putting them away, which is sort of like the baseline step. Someone who's willing to kind of be like, and take it. And people have been doing that across the country for a while. The story that I feel like I know is that the kind of like more formal attempts at archiving that started to take place in Tucson happened after February 8th, which was the day when multiple homes in Atlanta got raided by the FBI, GBI, ATF. Like, it became very apparent that the terrain of repression in Atlanta was such that, like, even holding on to posters or other kinds of affiliations to the movement was hard. When you get your home raided, they take your things. And so a lot of material got sent out of the state to a different state where the terrain of repression is very different. And so there's been a physical archive in Tucson being built for a while.
6: By making materials produced within the movement accessible to visitors, the show hopes to be an entry point for people who want to learn more, not as historians of a distant past, but as protagonists in an ongoing struggle for freedom.
5: All the stuff in this show was made from digitizing that stuff. So scanning it, these are all mostly all reproductions. And so it's kind of like another layer of resiliency or something being built in. There's obviously just a lot in here that's just kind of like just mad inspiring because like it's been a struggle like characterized by bravery and like bold action and just like, you know, whatever, like the struggle in Atlanta did not supposedly take off because there was like a really strong organized left, you know, that was able to just give people like a role to take, but rather because of the sort of long-standing commitments that people there had and the ability for them to see themselves as political actors and like sort of kick things off.
6: Take, for example, a zine dedicated to Zach Masarek, a protester targeted in the raids. The zine aims to shift how people see themselves in relationship to the Stop Cop City movement.
5: There's this a zine I really like called Free Jack, Free the Airwaves, and in it they describe like, it's like this zine that's kind of like the point of this like whole wall here. It's this zine that's kind of like laying out an idea about like, hey, we're musicians, what are we gonna do? Like what's happening here? And it's really fun and smart to me because it doesn't just go, how can we support the real frontliners? It doesn't just go, let's make a album to fundraise or whatever. It instead like starts with like repression. And it starts kind of being like, your ability to create and to make music is directly interceded, like attacked by the state. The analysis is also like by like sort of capitalism in that it's like, you are corralled into shitty venues with career prospects as your highest goal, you know what I mean? And then they even have some fun stuff. It's like an experimental scene, but of being like noise ordinances are like a direct attack on your ability to gather and make a bunch of noise. And so in this way, it's trying implicitly to position the musician not as like a sort of isolated artistic identity, but as someone who has stake in a fight against the police and for a new world. If you're gonna fight, you're actually gonna fight for yourself and on your own terms and like in this direction through the repression that you also are facing via this world. And I think you can kind of apply that to archiving in a way, because it's like RICO charges with no contact orders between the defendants. Domestic terrorism charges or arson charges that like carry 20 plus years in prison. The clear cutting of like a forest, just like the erasure of things. These are all direct attacks on the ability to like build continuity and political memory and shared understanding. So in that context, like, we can think of whatever work we're doing as like directly countering that repression.
6: But this is not just an Atlanta problem. Here in New York City, for example, Mayor Eric Adams announced plans to spend $225 million on a Cop City training facility in Queens, New York. How people will react to and counteract this new project and others like it will likely look very different from how it was approached in Atlanta.
5: There is no Cop City model. There's no Atlanta model. If anything, that's the kind of like cleanest thing to take home here, especially like if you've seen the million-billion-dollar facility that exists in Queens. There's really little to be patterned on the movement.
6: There is no roadmap to follow. Instead, folks behind the show hope visitors will take inspiration in the creativity and flexibility on display in Atlanta and apply that same ethos in their own activism. The show offers permission to take action, however that may look, wherever you are, however you can. This could mean hosting your own exhibition, starting a reading group, or standing on the front lines. Kennedy hopes this is not a local struggle. We'll foster those outcomes by being a place that can bring people together.
5: The clearest function that something like this could play was it would be as a social center and a meeting place for people. And so the hope is to just like actively reach out to groups who are like, whatever, students, whoever, like different groups of people to just be like, hey, come in at the same time and like we'll just have a chat and like see if anything sparks anything for you here.
6: The creativity of the movement was on display at the exhibition's opening. On opening night, attendees took part in a marathon reading of communiques, messages explaining the reasoning behind a direct action against the state. Here's a snippet from the marathon reading.
8: Construction vehicles vandalized in Lane County in solidarity with the forest defenders in Atlanta, posted on May 19th, 2022. Over the past month or so, many construction vehicles, lost count, in so-called Lane County, had their windows smashed in. Many more will be smashed.
0: Barrington Circle, under the cover of darkness, we spray-painted Stop Cop City, Drop the Contract, and Fuck 12.
1: Last night, we randomly inoculated dozens of trees with steel and ceramic spikes to protect against felling by chainsaw. Signs were posted in English and Spanish to alert workers. This process is harmless to the tree, but poses a serious danger to machinery and workers should they choose to ignore the warning.
2: On the evening of Saturday, November 19th, chainsaw-wielding militants took action to close down the Atlanta Police Department's shooting range inside the Wilani Forest, where ABT trains weekly
3: destroyed in Ozarks. Happy New Year to the crew of the four tree-killing machines in Ozark. For days, the noise was the only goddamn thing you could hear in the forest. We emerged from our nests and holes and severed the infernal racket with tooth and claw.
4: On honor of Tortuguita's birthday, we went to various places of colonial infrastructure in Lenape, Hoking, and lit very large birthday candles, you could say. As the flames burned, we felt the spirit of Tortuguita, all the revolutionaries before us, protecting us as we took these actions. We pass the torch to anyone reading to ignite the flames of revolution globally to liberate the land from the state and capitalism. Let's keep the fire going. Soon enough, it will warm the hearts of the oppressed majority, and they will join us to watch the embers rise in the streets. Blessed is the flame. Submitted anonymously over email.
5: There was a marathon reading of all the sort of sabotage communiques from the movement. We got through maybe 60. Which is in like 3 hours, which is like less than half. But we got good audio of that. So it's the kind of thing that can now be sort of turned into another sort of piece of movement culture. Like, in a very basic way, it can kind of get sent to DJs who can produce sets for fundraiser shows, or, like, you know, create another crazy cultural artifact to burn to a tape and, you know, keep spreading these things and kind of turning each thing into a next thing. It's pretty basic, but, like, it's just what you do.
6: It's that kind of energy, joy, and desire for a life with meaning and clear political principles that has kept the momentum going and the goal within reach.
5: People are playing to win. This is done with the understanding that you can win and that your goal is to win, to, like, defeat the project, and that it is possible to sort of outmaneuver, demoralize, and, like, split apart the ruling order. People really resonated with that across the country and took great risks because people were playing to win. It wasn't just, like, a playing for media exposure as an end in itself, or playing so as to hand off the struggle to someone else eventually. But, like, actually just, like, going for it.
6: That goes for archiving, too.
5: The best thing we could do to archive this struggle or whatever is to win, and is to defeat the project. Because doing so would cause and be caused by, like, immense changes to the world.
6: I'm Rob Smith, and you've been listening to Interference Archive. 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
7: For any subcontractors involved with the planning or destruction of the South Atlanta Forest until all the contracts with the Atlanta Police Foundation and Black Hall Studios have been withdrawn and the forest is safe from any and all destruction. We do not differentiate pre-construction and construction. It is easy to approach vehicles and machinery sitting like ducks in subcontractor parking lots and simply pour gallons of bleach into their gas tanks and render any and all of their equipment used to subjugate the land completely dead and inoperable. This is a call to action for more eco-warriors to replicate these actions.
10: Hey everybody, welcome to another edition of East to West. Thank you to my lovely assistant for helping me set up today. Today I just want to talk about a lamp and light, and what does a lamp have to do with anything in the gospel? You know, when we think of a lamp, we think of, you know, an object that lights the darkness. And so we're just going to talk about how we can become a lamp, how we're called to become a lamp. And when we get that light of God in us, what we're supposed to do with it and what we're not supposed to do with it. You know, many times, many times, you know, we forget all too often in this troubled world that we do have a light inside of us that's supposed to burn bright, and that's supposed to burn out the darkness in our lives, in the world's lives, in people's lives. And so, yeah, so we're just going to talk about that today. We're going to talk a little Super Bowl. I'd like to talk about that. Even though I don't have a dog in the fight per se, I'm still excited to watch it. I'm still excited to just see this competition, you know, where, you know, these two teams are struggling to gain ground, you know, struggling to get to that end zone, you know, to score just enough points to win and defeat the other team. But first of all, let's just get into it right now. So I'm going to read a parable from Luke chapter 8, and starts in verse 16, and it talks about the revealed light. This is what I like about this parable. It's not talking about a light. It's not talking about, you know, a dim light. It's not talking about a light that's supposed to be kept, you know, hidden or turned off. It's a revealed light. God is saying to us, it's time that we turn the light switch on in our souls and in our walks with Him and in our life, so that way people can see the light of God. You know, it says, no one, when he has lit a lamp, covers it with a vessel or puts it under a bed, but sets it on a lampstand that those who may enter may see the light. For nothing is sacred that will not be revealed, nor anything hidden that will not be known and come to light. Therefore, take heed all you, how you hear, for whoever has to him, more will be given, and whoever does not have, even though what he has seems will be taken from him. So this is a very, very, I feel like a very pivotal moment in our Christian life, in our Christian mindset, because it's just, God is very clearly calling us to be a light to the world, to be a light to those who are struggling in their own darkness with whatever they're going through. It's time for us to set down our agendas and to set down our ideals and ideas and surrender those, that we may pick up this lampstand that God has given us to walk out into the darkness of someone's life and say, enter in, follow the light. You know, a few years ago, my wife and I went to Prince Edward Island in Canada. Beautiful, one of the most beautiful places I've ever seen. If you can picture rolling hills, mountains, trees, I mean, it's just blue sky, beautiful. It was just absolutely beautiful. And we got to go to this cove, and it had probably one of the most photographed lighthouses in the world. You know, it's amazing. It's just beautiful. It's rustic. It's just awesome. I've never ever seen a lighthouse in person. I've never been to one, but just the magnitude of it, just walking up and seeing this thing, this building with this huge light on top, and knowing that for hundreds of years, sailors could sail their ships into this cove by that light. Even when it was foggy, they knew to look for the light, and they knew that light would guide them to safety. That light would guide them into this cove. And it was just amazing. I mean, it's just one of the most fond memories I've ever had. It was amazing. We got to go in, go up to the top, look around. And it's just crazy to think that this symbol, you know, of this lighthouse really, if we think about it, really represents that Christian light that God has put in us to just walk out and light out the world. It's just amazing. I love it. You know, other places it talks about how you don't, you know, when I was a child, you know, in school, Sunday school, we'd always sing that, this little light of mine, I'm gonna let it shine. Sorry, I cannot sing very well, but you remember the song. And it's talking about, I'm not gonna put it under a bush, I'm not gonna put it under a rock, I'm gonna let it shine. And it's just amazing that at such an early age that song was implanted into me. Now, further on down the road, that light wasn't as bright as it should have been, you know, but it was still there, and it's still there with you, it's still there with all of us. There's a light inside of us, and that light can be come in the form of compassion, mercy, grace, forgiveness, trust, do-overs. I mean, I think one of the greatest things we can do for our broken relationships or for somebody that's wounded us is a do-over. It's amazing. It's a do-over. You know, let's try this again. Let's wipe the slate clean. Let's let's do this again. I mean, it's just amazing how when we do that, how that light just intensifies. I mean, it's like, you know, when you walk into a room and you turn the light on for the first few seconds, your eyes are kind of, you know, trying to adjust to this light. But boy, man, aren't we glad that we have the light in the darkness to see, you know, what we couldn't see before? I'm glad I have a light, because I tell you, I probably would be wearing a lot of mismatched socks to work. Because, you know, the light helps us to see what we need to see. It helps provide that light that we can use to guide our life, to help guide other people's life. You know, a few nights ago, you know, we did One Winter Night. Amazing. Amazing. I love that it's done in the dark. I love that it's done in the dark of night, because in the dark of night, you just see all these, it's like I see all these little lampstands, you know, by the boxes, in the volunteer room, in the registration area, you know, on the smiles. I see hundreds of lampshades out there. You know, it's just, for me, they're not just box dwellers. They're not just somebody who wants to spend the night in the cold and say, woohoo, I spent the night in a box. I think these are actual lampstands. And I think when we look at each other, we need to see each other as lampstands. And some of us may need a bulb change or a little oil added to the wick. But we're all lampstands. We're all capable of shining light in the darkness. You know, God has given us that. That's I believe, one of the great mighty things that we are inherently born with is this light that can be used to light things and to cast out darkness and to cast out fear and to cast out, you know, just things that cause uncertainty and that cause, you know, it's just wonderful. I just love it. I love talking about the light. I love talking about helping people. And, you know, and I think when we can really wrap our mind around this concept that everybody has a lampstand inside them, everybody has this bulb inside of them that's either turned on or turned off. And with us having ours turned on and letting us let the light of God shine through our lives, I think it helps them to realize how easy it is to turn the switch on. You know, God's not asking us to build a house here. You know, He's not asking us to wire people. He's not asking us to wire our own selves. He's just asking us, turn your light on and don't hide it. You know, don't go in a dark room and turn your light on, because a light in a dark room is just a light in a dark room. But a light in the world, when you're out in the world and people see this light in you and they see this joy and they just see this compassion, oh my gosh, it just changes. It changes everything. It does. I've seen it. I know it. I'm not just saying this in hopes that it'll work. I know it works. I know it does. I've seen so many people just changed by the light of God, because the light that's in us is not our light. We can't boast about our light. Our light is God's light. Our job is to be the vessel, to be that lampstand for God. You know, he just loves it. You know, he talks about in Revelation, you know, he talks about the churches and the lampstands, you know, and how they are in danger of having their lampstand taken away from them because they have forgotten their first love, to love the Lord and to love their neighbors with all their heart, soul, and mind, you know. And so I don't want to see anybody's lampstand taken away. I don't. I want to see it burning bright. I want it to be burning so bright that darkness has no chance to even think about entering the picture. Now, is that a little lofty? Sure. But what does God say in the Bible? With man, things are impossible, but with God, what? What? What does he say? But with God, all things are possible. And so I just believe that. I just believe that, he can do that. You know, and when we really let our lampstand shine, I believe that we can really begin to walk in unity. Because we're all striving for that same goal, to cast out darkness. When we have our lampstands burning brightly and we're realizing our true identity in Christ, that we are to be these beacons of light for those lost in this broken and dark world, that we're supposed to be these beacons that are not only reaching out but pointing back, pointing up to Jesus. It's just amazing. It's amazing. I love it. We end up ultimately just walking in unity. You know, it just says, you know, we're, Paul talks about it in Ephesians. In Ephesians 4, he says, you know, he talks about there is one body and one spirit, just as you were called in one hope of your calling, one Lord, one faith, one baptism, one God and Father of all, who is above all and through all and in you all. So if he's in us, then the light is in us. And it is our job to keep that light burning. It is our job to keep that light flowing so that people can see, especially in these times that we're going through. You know, people talk about, oh, the light at the end of the tunnel, the light at the end of the tunnel, the light at the end of the tunnel. I always have to remind them the light is already in the tunnel. The light was at the beginning of the tunnel. The light is in the tunnel. The light is at the end of the tunnel. We don't have to go through this dark tunnel to get to the light. God has already done that for us by sending Jesus. He came through the tunnel. He brought light through the tunnel. The tunnel's already been lit. We just have to realize that, and we have to grab that. You know, in Ephesians 5, he talks about, you know, for once you were in darkness, but now you are light in the Lord. Walk as children of the light. For the fruit of the Spirit is in all goodness, righteousness, and truth. Finding out what is acceptable to the Lord, you know, and have, you know, just reach out and realize that we are supposed to walk in this fantastic light. You know, I always, like going back to One Winter Night, I always find it interesting that I'm always reminded that it takes me getting into a box to help me get out, to think out of the box. You know, I get in the box to spend the night, but it always helps me to remind myself to get out of my own box and to get out of my own judgments and own preconceived notions. I've really gotten to connect with a guy who hangs out a lot at Springfield and Mattis. Young guy. I've been able to just chat with him a few times. You know, I brought him breakfast the other day. And it's just amazing. I'm telling you, it's just amazing that when God touches him in those conversations, and God, even though he's feels trapped in this situation, that there's a lampstand. I don't know how better to say it than there's just this little light that seeks him out, that seeks to help him in this time of struggle that he's going through. And it's just amazing. I love him. He's just a good kid. He's let the world's darkness get to him. And I pray every day before I go to work. First of all, I pray, Lord, give me your words. And Lord, give me your light. Because sometimes it's hard to hear the words, but not so hard always to see the light. And I just love it. You know, there was old Hank Williams sang, you know, one of my favorite country songs of all time, and I know you guys know it, I Saw the Light. It's just amazing, because you just hear in his voice you know, that it, that physical manifestation, that physical picture of what it really is supposed to feel like when you see the light of God in your life. I mean, it's it, the light of God is so powerful that, I mean, when Jesus had the transfiguration and the light of God, the power of God shone through him, I mean, they just, it was like, they just, it was amazing. I mean, it was like, they just, they didn't know what to do. They were like, should we build altars? Should we, what should we do? What should we do? What should we do? And Jesus was like, just enjoy it. Just soak in it, you know, just enjoy that and realize that who I am by the light in my life, you know, and that's, and like Jesus says, they will know us by, they will know Jesus by our love. And what does our love do, I think? Our love just amps up the wattage of our light bulbs. I think that's what it does. It just amps up the wattage of the light bulbs that God has placed in our hearts. Because we all have a calling. When we're placed, when we're born into this world, each and every one of us has a calling. Has just this calling. And this light that's put into us. You know, I just think of, you know, the poem by Amanda Groman. I just think, oh my gosh, what a powerful lampstand that was that day. I mean, what a powerful light. I mean, just, every word was like, the wattage was getting brighter and brighter and brighter and brighter. And it was like, by the time she was done with this poem, it was like the brilliance of the sun was just shining through. It was just, it was amazing. I love it. I love it when I get to see the light in other people's lives just explode. Just, I mean, it's just amazing, you know? And so I just encourage you this week to start to try to find that, just to try to find that light in yourselves, and then go out and try to help people find the light in them. Because everyone has one. Everybody has a light. Everybody has an opportunity to walk in this light that God has given us. You know, it's just amazing. I just love it. I just love reading through the epistles. My wife and I are just reading through them every night now. And it's just amazing what this great theme of love and light is in the epistles. And walking in unity. And talking about being reconciled in Christ, you know, and that this notion that no matter how far away we go, we can be reconciled in Christ. We can be redeemed. We can bring it back to Christ. Because it says in Colossians, it says, for it pleased the Father that in him all the fullness should dwell, and by him to reconcile all things to himself by him, whether things on earth or in heaven, having made peace through the blood of his cross. So, can you see the light of Christ in that? That he gave his life so that we may have peace through Christ. And it's just amazing. And it says, and you who were once alienated and enemies in your mind by wicked works, yet now he has reconciled in the body of his flesh through death to present you holy, blameless, and above reproach in his sight. Isn't that amazing? Isn't that awesome to think that that's how God sees you? That God sees how God sees this light in you as blameless, above reproach, you know, and holy. Oh my gosh, holy. Isn't that crazy? Now, if you can see that, if you can learn to see that in yourself, and then you could go out and see that in others, oh my goodness, what a change. What a change that would make in this troubled time. I mean, if we could just realize that we're blameless, holy, and above reproach, and that person that you are quick to judge, you're quick to dismiss or quick to blame or be angry at or frustrated at or whatever, and realize that their lampstand too is holy, blameless, and above reproach, because it says Christ did that for us, and that we are all unified in Christ. And Christ gives us this light, this beacon, just like that lighthouse on Prince Edward Island. That lighthouse has been a standard light bearer for hundreds of years. I mean, you know, sometimes the it needs a new fresh coat of paint. Sometimes the light bulb needs to be changed. But the lampstand that is inside of us is untarnishable. The light bulb never needs to be changed. It is a constant beacon of hope for those who feel they have no hope. You know, for those who feel that they have no victory in their life, that they have nothing to look forward to. There's no light in them, they think. They just don't see it. They just haven't found the light switch yet. And that light switch is Jesus, the love of Jesus. I've seen so many times and heard so many times of people who've just been touched by the powerful light of Jesus, and it's just amazing. I hear cancer survivors who were diagnosed with severe, like a gentleman was diagnosed with leukemia, a rare form of leukemia. His family wasn't going to give up on him. They had this light. They were going to just pour all this light onto him and prayed and visited. 7 months later, he rang the bell cancer free. Now, if you're telling me that Jesus doesn't use prayer and light and just purpose, I don't know what to tell you. I mean, the nurses were talking about how amazing this was. I mean, it was just amazing. 7 months after being diagnosed with rare leukemia, this guy, he still had a road to go because it took a toll on his body. But he was cancer-free 7 months after that. And I believe that it was the power of the light that was in his family and his friends and those who surrounded him with the love of God and the light of God. And they realized they were not going to put their lamp, their light, under a bush of despair or in a closet of desperation. They were going to mount that lampstand at the foot of his bed, and they were going to shine that light until that darkness of cancer had nowhere else to go but to leave. And I just believe that, and I love it. And it's just, I love how the nurses talk about, you know, just the power of them coming in and praying, and they were not in despair. I mean, they just were hopeful. They were a hopeful family because they had the light of Christ in them. And that's what the light of Christ gives us, is hope. And when we can have hope for ourselves, we can go out and give hope to others. And I know that it can be done. I do it. I've seen it done. I know a lot of people in this community who does it. See You at Home does it every day. I love it. They turn the lights on for these guys that have been cast out for so many years and just shut out and shunned and just whatever. I mean, how many times does somebody drive by Casey at Springfield and Springfield thinking, oh man, how'd he get like that? I know how he got like that. You know, when we say stuff like that, when we say, you know, prejudgment, accusations towards somebody's situation, that's not shining light. That's just humping more darkness into darkness. We need to sit down with these folks and or whoever is struggling with anything, and to try to just get to know them and comfort them, you know, and just enjoy time with them. You know, my son and his girlfriend came down this weekend, and we got to spend a little time with them. And I'm telling you, I just love it. I love it when we can refresh each other and we can just find out about each other and how's it going and have deep and meaningful and real conversations with people instead of having a false narrative about people and having this, you know, we're walking around going, blowing out other people's lamps, blowing out other people's candles. That's all we do is go, and we do that with our words and we do that with our judgments instead of, you know, having a lighter and go click, click, click, click. What are you doing? Hey, what are you doing? What are you doing? I'm trying to light your light because there's a light inside of you. And I need you to see that. Jesus needs you to see that. Because when you grasp that and you see that, and you see that this temporal world doesn't matter, but the almighty, all eternal God, Father, brother, best friend to you, creator, loves you through all eternity and will never stop loving you and won't love you less than he did the day before, man, that's the ultimate light. That's the ultimate beacon that's going to right the ship in anybody's life. And you just, that's just how we just got to tell them that. We just got to tell them, hey, you know what? I know you've gone through a lot of junk in this world. I know stuff sucks, and I know you can't feel it right now. But there's a light inside of you. And this light is ready to explode. And it takes a word, a moment, a realization that Jesus loves you and loves us. And it's just, I'm telling you, when that happens and when people can grasp that, it's like, even though their outward situation may not instantly change, because sometimes it doesn't happen that way. Sometimes it takes multiple moments to get somebody to out of that darkness that they find themselves in. But when that happens, when that moment happens, then they can look back at the darkness and be like, I don't need you anymore. I got something better. I got the ultimate light, and his name is Jesus Christ. And so I'm going to leave that right there for today. I hope you guys can just, you know, ponder that for this week. Go out and be a light. You know, it's like when it's cloudy outside and it's been cloudy for a few days. I don't know about you, but for me, when it's been cloudy for a few days, I kind of get, kind of like, oh, man, when is it going to sun? When is the sun going to be out again? And then that morning when I wake up, because every morning I always look out the curtain because I want to see what it's like. And when I look out and I see the sunshine, it's like my soul is just revived. It's like, okay, it's going to be a good day. Okay, it's going to be okay because the light is still there. Even though the clouds have covered it for a while, the light in this world is still there. So just remember, I love you guys here. Jesus loves you. And I'd always like to close with, you know, this week, go out and, you know, make a friend, or make a stranger a friend. But more importantly, don't make a friend a stranger. Just reach out to somebody. If there's somebody you need to chat with this week, have that conversation. Help somebody turn the light switch on. If you need that light switch turned on for you, you can reach me here on Facebook. We can chat, or you can find somebody, or just talk to God. God listens. You don't need an appointment. You don't need fancy words. He just come as you are, and he'll just accept you as you are, and he will just listen. And so again, until next week, just remember we love you. Stay warm.

0: his divine choice. Listen, Jehovah is his name. You better pay attention.
1: This is holy water, what I'm sipping.
0: This is holy water, what I'm sipping.
1: Yeah.
0: Holy water, what I'm sipping.

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That right there, that was Genuine with Pony. And man, we always love spinning that record for y'all here at 104.5. So I always say this, guys, only your thoughts and actions can determine your life, right? Only your thoughts and actions can determine your life. And let's take a deeper look though. Let's dive into this real quick, guys. Now, if you're constantly asking, why is this happening to me? Why is this happening to you? You know, let's learn to ask the right questions. And that question would be, what is this teaching me? You know, because the universe does not always like send us messages just in black and white messages. The universe, it's kind of tricky sometimes because you may have to read between the lines. You may be required to read between the lines, right? To understand that whatever is happening to you is happening for a reason. So, like I always say, folks, things are happening for us and not to us. So, let's work on how we respond to things more than react to things. And let's remember, only our thoughts and actions can determine your life. Okay, guys? Anyways, this next song right here is going to make you feel so beautiful. I'll be right back. I'm your boy, DJ BJ Clark, and you're listening to 104.5 WRFU, the station hitting you.

not around. I'm slowly drifting away, drifting away. Wave after wave, I'm slowly drifting, drifting away. 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

It's a type of fun to make you wanna put them up.

0: Good evening and welcome. It is time once again for the 11th Indian Show, a.k.a. This Indigenous Life, here on WRFULP Urbana, 104.5 FM. I will be your host for this evening. My name is Mr. Garza, and I am here to let you know that WRFU is an open forum for the Urbana-Champaign community. Views expressed are those of the speakers and are not intended to represent WRFU or UCIMC, or, as we like to say on this show, the Indigenous Americans. These views are our own, and by our, in this instance, I mean myself and my charming co-host, who will be joining me now. Hello?
1: Hey, what's up?
0: The sky. You're not driving for a change.
1: No, that's why I'm late, though. No, I'm late because, like, because whether or not you like it, it's snowy.
0: Oh, no, really?
1: Yeah, well, it's going to. So, like, this morning I got up at 5:30. Like you do, mm-hmm. And I looked at 511, the road conditions app.
0: Yeah,
1: which now I see also takes Waze real time information, which is good because that's reported by drivers on the ground.
0: Oh, that's cool.
1: Yeah, but I watched people just spinning out for like an hour. I'm like, oh, so I took a screenshot and I'm like, no, thank you. I'll come in after rush hour, maybe.
0: Yeah, please.
1: But, you know, I come from a horse culture, and I'll be danged if we don't drive in every kind of weather. Like, the post office got nothing on us. So I looked, like, 40 minutes later, and it seemed like, or I looked, like, 25 minutes later, I saw the temperature was going up. And I was like, And it wasn't reports of ice, it was slush. So then I thought, all those spin-outs were when it was colder and they couldn't see and it was ice probably. So I was like, well, I'll just start inching in on the county road. And so I did, and it was fine.
0: Mm-hmm. Yeah.
1: But tomorrow,
0: uh-oh,
1: it started raining tonight, and it's going to slush and freeze and rain, and it's going to be like an ice rink. So tomorrow I'll probably at least start the day out here. We'll see. At home.
0: Oh, yeah. It's a good idea.
1: Yeah.
0: It rained here all day today, but it was like 50 degrees, so it wasn't really a problem.

0: anything's possible these days. I don't count my experience with weather throughout my long life as meaning anything anymore. It's mostly a counterpoint to what I see around me, like, oh, in my day, it was like blah, blah, blah, you know, instead of this means X. I have no idea what this means, but I just know it's different.
1: Yeah, I remember when, like, 90-degree days were, like, unheard of.
0: Hmm.
1: And now they're everywhere.
0: Yeah. Things are heating up in the old globe these days. Faux show. So is it spaghetti today or something other than that?
1: It's spaghetti. Mm. It's Italian dish night.
0: There are other Italian dishes than spaghetti, you know.
1: Well, sometimes it's like spaghetti, but with like elbow macaroni.
0: Ah, I see.
1: Not quite goulash, so it's Italian dish.
0: Italian dish, right. Okay.
1: Mm-hmm.
0: Lots of cheese in there, or is it just is more sauce and stuff?
1: There's cheese in there, too.
0: Oh, cool.
1: Cheddar.
0: Hmm. Okay.
1: I'd, honestly, between us, I'd rather it was Parm, but, you know.
0: Gotta please the fam.
1: Well, I didn't cook it, so I got no cause.
0: Yeah.
1: I just get to drive home and eat, which is nice. Yeah.
0: Yeah, it is nice.
1: Mm-hmm.
0: Nice to be able to skip steps once in a while.
1: Right. So, what else is news?
0: Well, my personal local news is that, do you know what an airlock is? In a heating system. So, for a while, I've had this airlock where certain parts of the system were not heating up because they weren't getting any water. I mean, there was air blocking it.
1: Let's explain an airlock to the listener in case.
0: Well, it's like air gets trapped in the system somehow.
1: Mm-hmm.
0: In my case, it was because they were working on the street and the drains and things out front.
1: Oh, no.
0: So over the summer, they turned the water off.
1: Uh-huh.
0: And then turned it back on. I did not, as I should have, but it was summer, so I didn't really think about it. I did not bleed the radiators after this.
1: He has hot water radiators as a source of heat.
0: Yes, thank you. Hot water radianti. So when the water pressure goes down like that, a bunch of air gets in from wherever, all over the place. So there was a bunch of air in, and it was never purged. So when heating system rolled around, or heating season rolled around, and, you know, various parts were heating just fine, other parts, not at all. And so I tried stuff, but because, you know, I only live in small portions of the house at any given moment, and I was working on other areas. I didn't really worry about it very much.
1: Like a badger.
0: Yeah. So then suddenly one day, and I don't know how this happened, the air dam, the air block moved.
1: Uh-oh.
0: And it somehow it came upstairs. So then the whole system switched from being fine in parts of the house and not at all in others to being fine downstairs but cold upstairs. So I started trying to bleed it, but it just didn't want to do that. So I kind of was like, I'll just live with it. But
1: Did you start from the top? Did you start from the higher floors?
0: Yeah.
1: Okay,
0: but well, it would just nothing would really come out, you know. It had achieved some form of stasis that it was comfortable with and it didn't want to change. So then I discovered

0: after some loud noises. You know, when things would start up, I'd be like, what the hell's going on down there? I thought this was the air rattling around. But it turns out the circulating pump has frozen up. It's seized up, I should say. Frozen makes it sound like a cold thing. It's anything but cold. It's burning hot, but it's seized up and it's not turning anymore. So now on top of everything else, the water isn't circulating at all except through heat exchange. And none of that's coming upstairs because there's not enough water in the radiators. So it's like yesterday it was about like 40 degrees in here upstairs. So I spent the day today making calls and talking to people, and I have identified a new pump, or a new old pump, and I should be getting it tomorrow, and then by the weekend, I suppose, I will drain the whole system, take out the old pump, which will not be easy because it's been there for, 100 years or so, probably.
1: Why don't you just hire someone?
0: It costs money.
1: You don't have pets?
0: Yeah, so?
1: So? What do you use with all your discretionary funds?
0: Drugs, drink, gambling.
1: Women,
0: all the usual stuff. I mean, that's just, that's how I roll, I don't know. I have money for things, but sometimes things all happen at once. And it's not that, it's just going to be difficult because if you or the listener has ever done any plumbing, you will realize that some things unscrew very nicely, and other things just do not budge, no matter
1: what. Well, have you at least taken a gander at the sitch to see if you can hope for easy release tomorrow or not?
0: I'm not following your question.
1: I says to the man.
0: I heard what you said. I'm just not following it.
1: Have you looked at it to see if you're going to be able to, like, and do the things, like, easier rather than harder?
0: I've looked at it. I have no way of telling until I try. I can't try until the system is drained or water will squirt out everywhere. Mm-hmm. So, it's probably so solidly attached that I'm going
1: to... I would have done a half turn in either direction just to check,
0: It's a pressure fit.
1: Oh, that's
0: on both ends.
1: Oh God.
0: So that's good in the sense that I can actually remove that section without dismantling like half the thing. But it's bad in that I cannot touch it until I'm ready to touch it. So we'll see.
1: Put on your David Bowie. Under pressure. Dun, dun, dun, dun, dun, dun.
0: Yeah. Dun, dun, dun, dun, dun, dun. Well, I have big monkey wrenches and hammers and blowtorches and all the things that one might want to try this with. So I suspect it's going to be really, really hard, but that I will get it in the end. That's my suspicion.
1: Wrong. I think the least of your difficulties will be getting the thing off. I think the pump's going to come and it's not going to work or it's not going to fit.
0: That could be. Well, I talked to a plumber friend that I know and sent him pictures and everything, and he says,
1: and he didn't laugh at you like they don't even make those anymore.
0: Well, he knows that, but he's got all the. He had one in his warehouse that he had for some other job and didn't use it, so he said I could have it.
1: Hmm.
0: So I'm gonna do it. We'll see.
1: How much is that going to cost you?
0: $100.
1: That's fair.
0: Sure. I mean, as opposed to hiring somebody, it would probably be a couple thousand dollars to do this.
1: No.
0: Mm-hmm.
1: Did you ask him how much he would do it for?
0: No, I didn't.
1: Well, you should have. I bet it was $400 all in.
0: Nah, I can do it. So, yeah, that's my woe of the day. I've been doing nothing but messing around with that all day long.
1: Trying to figure it out, huh? Well,
0: yeah.
1: Let that be a lesson to you. Always bleed your radiators.
0: Yeah, well, that didn't... These were two separate things that just happened to coincide. It, like, yes, always bleed your radiators and check stuff like that, but the pump was bound to go sooner or later anyway. I mean, it's literally 100 years
1: old. Precious time, diagnostic-wise, you know, which as the days get colder is what really matters.
0: Yeah. But this also seems like it really depends on how hard or easy this is to do. Because there is a radiator that I would like to switch out with a different one and move it to a slightly different spot. And I'm
1: don't try to do it all at once. You're just going to make yourself insane. Wait until next fall. That's next fraud.
0: Yeah. Well, we'll see. But this seems like such an ideal time to do it.
1: Oh, my God, it is not.
0: Well, it depends. I mean, if I just give a few twists of the old wrench and the thing comes off and then the other one kind of goes right on, then it's like, hey, system is down, water is drained.
1: You know what? You're going to drop it on your foot.
0: That could happen.
1: Yeah, so why don't we just wait?
0: Well, I probably will because I suspect it's going to take like all day to just get it out, if I can even get it out.
1: Mm-hmm.
0: I may be whipping out the old Sawzall and just cutting it off and you know, chopping the ends out.
1: Oh, that's so inelegant.
0: It's inelegant, but you know, when they're like rusted and just solidly in there, there's nothing else you can do. I have had to cut them out and just literally take a hammer and a chisel and just chisel off little pieces till I get it all out and then wire brush the threads and stuff to put something new on because it's just not coming off no matter what. It's welded on there with
1: corrosion.
0: You need
1: the jaws of life so that you can like crush something like that, you know?
0: Yeah. So yeah, that's my tale of woe. Not really woe, but you know, a little space heater that travels from room to room with me is fine, really, for the most part. But
1: when do you get your electricity bill?
0: Oh, I already got my power bill that last month. It was pretty daunting.
1: Really?
0: Mm-hmm.
1: Usage-wise or cost-wise?
0: Cost-wise.
1: See?
0: Considering it was like not even cold. It was just a normal.
1: My stupid power bill doubled.
0: Yeah, mine did too. Now, actually, more than doubled, but from what it had been the months previous to it. But
1: no, I mean from like last year, like the cost went up. Oh my God.
0: Yeah, pretty crazy stuff.
1: But I was reading something like 15 or like 150 or 130,000 Minnesotans, so like 1 in 10 households, like they're behind on their power bill now.
0: Ah, I'm not surprised.
1: And this is from like a very civic minded, like a fire bootstrap type, you know, state. So like that says a lot, you know.
0: For sure. Well, yeah, under previous life financial conditions, I wouldn't have been able to pay my bill. I would have had to pay like part of it and then pay the rest in installments or something.
1: Mm-hmm.
0: Now I'm a rich old man. I can just throw money at it. I don't even care.
1: Right. You don't even need your hot water heater to be running. You just start like a little fire in your fireplace and just start peeling 20s off.
0: Yeah, I'll burn cash. Cash is boring anyway, so. Yeah, that's how I roll these days. So how about you?
1: Yeah, no, holding steady. Found a new front desk person. So excited.
0: Oh, yay.
1: Mm-hmm.
0: Yay and yay again.
1: Yeah. Someone who grew up in the area.
0: Hmm.
1: Still thinking about moving the space we rent because it's just, the neighborhood's really bad. Dangerous.
0: Pleasant social skills?
1: Mm-hmm.
0: Oh, that's good. That's good.
1: Mm-hmm.
0: Not going to be rude to the customers or anything?
1: No.
0: Customer. I'm on the phone.
1: Clients. We don't have customers in mental health. We have clients.
0: Did you make an appointment? Well, I can't help you. Sorry.
1: Mm-hmm.
0: Next.
1: Next.
0: Mm-hmm. So I can apply for that job. I'd probably be pretty good at that.
1: No, I don't think so.
0: I'd be really rude.
1: No.
0: Isn't that the point of it? I'm sorry. Maybe I missed something here. What is it?
1: Having filled in for the front desk all these months, I can say the part that I like least about it is when clients when they call to make an appointment, an initial appointment, or something happens in life, and they just start slinging the whole thing.
0: Mm-hmm.
1: Poor person who's just answering the phone, you know? Yeah. And it sucks because it's like you don't want to cut them off.
0: Right.
1: You know, because they need to get this out. But at the same time, you're hearing stuff that, like, you'd rather not.
0: Yeah.
1: You know, like nightmare fuel and that kind of thing. Or you feel badly and there's, like, nothing you can do. But listen, you know? I mean,
0: right.
1: That's the part that sucks because you never quite know when that's going to happen. It's thankfully rare, but I would say at least twice a month you get more detail than you want over the phone when you're not expecting. Yeah. So it's just enough that, like, you don't stay, like, hyper-vigilant for it.
0: Yeah.
1: But enough that, like, it really impacts you when it happens.
0: I can imagine.
1: Mm-hmm. I'm like, this is not my job. Please stop. You know, but. You have a good smudge or sometimes a good cry, or you just hang up the phone and you just, like, scream into one of the sofa pillows and carry on, you know.
0: Hmm.
1: Yeah. But that's the only difficulty. Like, I can't imagine being there to kind of sign up for this day in and day out. But at the same time, they're expecting it, you know? It's like, they know that sometimes things go kinky in a session and they're just going to have to hear some hard stuff. So, but the therapists are pretty cute. Like, you'll see them, like, marching up down the hallway and, like, what are you doing? And they're just like, oh, I had to get up. I had to, like, and you know that, like, they're stretching, but also, like, kinetically, like, they're working stuff out, you know?
0: Yeah.
1: So.
0: Well, it's probably what's good for you to do this, so you get that first-person experience, and you can relate now.
1: I didn't need to do this to get the first-person experience. I've been that person. Like, calling, like, my life is falling apart. But, yeah, no, I never really dump and run on people. That's, I don't know. I just have pretty strong soft skills. Mm-hmm.
0: Yeah, okay.
1: What are you looking at? Are you looking for news?
0: Yeah, I was trying to get ahead of the game here, but. And talk at the same time.
1: No, it just looks like you're disassociating or worse, ignoring me.
0: I'm sorry, what's that you said?
1: OMG, typical man.
0: I know, because sooner or later you're going to say, so what's happening in the world? And I usually go, well, I don't know. And so I wanted to, you know, actually know in advance. And
1: Do you not read the news except for this show? Because you used to be, like, all up on it.
0: No, I read the news all the time. It's just, it's one thing to say, oh, well, there's this place where they had an earthquake, and, you know, sort of just have general knowledge or actually be able to say specific things. So,
1: what's the point of reading the news if you don't retain any of it?
0: Because I don't know. That's the kind of guy I am.
1: Okay.
0: I retain it. I've never retained details of things.
1: That's the whole point of the news. Otherwise, it's just voyeurism.
0: What, the detail?
1: Yeah.
0: I don't think so. I mean, if you know that there was a volcano going off somewhere, you know that. You don't have to know exactly which island and all that stuff.
1: Well, then it's, you don't even really care. You're just like passively consuming the horror that is going on in the world. And so you don't remember details, so you don't care. And so then you're not going to be motivated to do anything about it.
0: I'm not doing anything about it.
1: It really isn't about being informed. It's entertainment.
0: Yeah. Cool.
1: I say, as we host, like, barely a talk show here. And talk about the news.
0: Yeah.
1: All right. So, what else is going on in the world? Oh my god, all that clicking and prepping and you've got nothing on deck.
0: It's because I haven't run into anything yet, anything new. Iran is putting to death demonstrators that they've caught now.
1: God.
0: And the demonstrations continue. So that's pretty bad, but, you know, that's been going on for a while now.
1: Well, I didn't know that they were, like, they were actively killing people. I thought that they were just, like, detaining them. I thought they had arrested, like, thousands of people.
0: They have. And so now they're trying them, and some of them they're putting to death.
1: Oh, that's so archaic.
0: It's horrible.
1: Public? Mm-hmm. Yeah, okay. How did I know?
0: Because that's you knew.
1: Oh. No, they're trying to send like a message, right? Make an example.
0: Yeah.
1: Like, but I mean, we're talking about women, right? Primarily women?
0: Yeah, young people.
1: Oh my God, they're murdering young women?
0: Yes, they are.
1: This is just sick.
0: It is sick. It's a sick place.
1: This is like... sanity. And who are these people carrying out these executions?
0: Part of the establishment, I guess. The religious fanatic types. They think they're doing something that their God told them to do or something. So yeah, it's pretty awful.
1: Well, I'm on the AP and it's not showing up. Who is Mark Hamill again? I feel like I should know that. Oh!
0: Luke Skywalker from the original Star Wars.
1: Yeah, I got it.
0: New Zealand is kind of interesting. They've started the new smoking law where they're like aiming to put a stop to younger generations ever smoking at all. So instead of having like a law that says, you know, no one under 18 can smoke. They like have a cutoff point, like no one under 18 can ever smoke or something. I'm not sure exactly how it's structured, but they're seriously trying to just slowly back down until nobody smokes at all, until smoking is a legal period. It's kind of interesting. I don't know how
1: well
0: it's going to work.
1: Not quite. Like, so what are they going to do? Like, throw them in, like, juvenile detention if they're caught smoking? I mean...
0: Maybe. Yeah. So all the usual wars are doing their usual thing, and all the usual bad guys are being bad in their usual ways. Yeah, I'm just not seeing anything that looks particularly new here. Peru seems to be more messed up than I thought it was.
1: How so?
0: Well, their now former president sort of tried to declare, you know, dissolve the parliament, so to speak, and sort of give himself extra powers. And so he was kind of deposed and or impeached or arrested or whatever. And now there are riots and all sorts of things going on. And it's just like, wow, some serious stuff. So peaceful transition of power doesn't look like it's happening there at all. And there are a lot of people in Brazil who are, you know, going beyond protesting. They're actually like taking hostages and taking over buildings and stuff because they don't like the fact that Bolsonaro was defeated. So I don't know. Everyone is all wound up these days, it seems like. That's kind of disturbing. Because even if you want to live a peaceful life and just not really bother with anybody and not have any problems, it's looking increasingly likely that you will maybe not be able to do that because you'll get swept up in it one way or the other.
1: I don't know. I largely avoid the news.
0: Yeah. Most of the time, that's fine, probably.
1: I sleep pretty well.
0: I bet. Your cat's settling in now? Your stray cat?
1: I don't even want to talk about it. There's like a whole gang of them out in the garage now.
0: Oh, my goodness.
1: I got out of the car tonight, and Cowcat was like... Me. I'm like, what the heck? I was like, this cat is out here yelling at me. And they're like, oh yeah, she's hungry. And I'm like, well, we don't feed him. And it's like, well, yeah, we do. And I'm like, what?
0: Yeah, you don't feed him. We do. Yeah. You could start a cat ranch. How about that?
1: No.
0: Put up some fences.
1: Speaking of the herds, a chicken died the other day.
0: Oh my god, just like keeled over or was killed by something? Or
1: no, it looked like she was on a roost and then she just like went burp, you know, wow. Fell over and expired with her eyes closed, like died in her sleep. So,
0: well, I guess that's the way to go. But so are you gonna cook her up for dinner or
1: no?
0: Why not?
1: I don't, this is gross. Like, well, first off, these layers, when you eat them, they're like, maybe good for soup. Like, they're pretty. Here's something funny.
0: Okay.
1: Okay, so this is from the AP. Marathon, Florida. Several motorists who were speeding through an elementary school zone on the Florida Keys Overseas Highway received an odorous onion as a reminder to slow down from a county sheriff's deputy dressed as the Grinch.
0: What?
1: Lou Caputo, a 37-year veteran of the Monroe County Sheriff's Office who conjured up the concept more than 20 years ago, was back on the streets Tuesday. Drivers who travel about 5 miles per hour or less above the school zone speed limit can choose between traffic citations and an onion presented by the Grinch. Those speeding beyond that likely receive a costly ticket. It's about education, awareness that our school zones are still operating even though it's the holiday season,
2: Caputo said. We want people to slow down. Caputo said he portrays the fictional character created by children's author Dr. Seuss to give motorists a gift, but also to call attention, in a nice way, to the need to obey speed limits in school zones. It catches them off guard,
0: Caputo said. I bet it does.
2: But when I give them a clear choice of a citation or the onion, they will take the onion. And I eat the onion right in front of me. Key schools remain in session through December 16th.
0: They have to eat it in front of him?
2: No, I think that they just, like, in some show of bravado and gratitude, like, take a bite out of the onion, like, ugh.
0: Okay. Well, it's... I don't think I would do that.
2: Eat an onion?
0: Well, you know, onions are fine, but I don't think I would want to just sit there and chow on one.
2: No.
0: Just like that. That seems a bit much, but hey, you know.
2: So what is this bit about we broke through with fusion? I don't even know.
0: Well, for the first time, scientists have gotten more energy out than they put in, basically. That's all that happened. So that's not necessarily like they're doing anything differently. Or, I mean, obviously they did something differently, but it's not like some entirely new way of doing stuff. It's just they got the right blend of things in just the right way, and so they actually created energy rather than used it up, because it's kind of energy intensive the way they do it. They shine lasers on things and do stuff, so they're using a lot of energy to create these events, you know, this reaction. And yeah, so for the first time, they actually made more energy than they spent, basically. So that's the story with that.
2: Shenanigans. I think the aliens gave them this tech, and now that we're looking at climate change, they're like, oh, okay, now let's trot this out after we've made record profits, like on fossil.
0: Well, it could be.
2: Oh, totes.
0: I won't say it's not true.
2: The simplest explanation is often the correct.
0: Yeah, you think so? Area 51 or whatever?
2: It's like decades of like textbooks and science and learning and no. The aliens gave this to us. Someone was just like, well, hang off. Let's just make as money as we possibly can to the 11th hour. And then we'll do the clean energy thing.
0: Well, as long as they switch to clean energy, I'm okay with it.
2: I'm not. They're holding out on the alien tech. I would like to decide if I want to live forever at 44 or 28, you know?
0: Okay. I don't know. Excuse me. Yeah, I don't know. I mean, why would they do that, though? That doesn't make sense. I mean, they're wanting to make money, yeah, but wouldn't they be using this alien tech for their own purposes all the time?
2: Hello, iPhone, for sure.
0: Hello, iPhone. Hello, iPhone.
2: So expensive.
0: Hello, Android.
2: Bring the cordless. I'm getting annoyed. Someone called me, left no message. Lock my number, and now I'm in a depressage. I don't know.
0: Exactly.
2: That was the worst ever.
0: That's perfect. Don't change a thing about it. I love it just the way it is. I wish my voice didn't sound like garbage.
2: What do you mean it sounds like garbage?
0: It feels like garbage. It feels like someone's been scrubbing it with a wire brush. It's just too dry this time of year, I think.
1: Oh, this is rude. Sweden.
0: What?
1: In Sweden today, chimps euthanize after escaping from zoo enclosure.
0: Hmm.
1: Four chimpanzees, in quotes, chimpanzees, escaped from their enclosure in a Swedish zoo and roamed freely before being captured and euthanized on Wednesday, according to Swedish media. Annika Trusulius, whatever, press spokeswoman for the group that operates. Why wouldn't it say spokesperson? I'm going to say press spokesperson for the group that operates the Furuvik Zoo, told the Expressen Daily that the animals had to be euthanized because there was not enough tranquilizer for all of them. Oh my god. She said that chimpanzees are strong and dangerous animals, and the zoo's main focus is that no human gets hurt. Trusulius told Swedish radio that a fifth chimpanzee is believed to have left its enclosure, though there were no other immediate details. It was unclear how the mammals were able to escape from their enclosure. The Furuvik Zoo is located near the Lövde, 100 miles north of Stockholm, like we know, and had seven chimpanzees. It is part of an amusement park. According to the park's webpage, it is also the only primate research station in the Nordic countries. Not anymore. I mean, you're killing animals because you don't have enough tranquilizers for them?
0: That just seems weird.
1: They're chimpanzees! Get a cage!
0: They're sentient beings, practically.
1: They are.
0: Probably.
1: We're just not smart enough to understand them.
0: Right. Yeah, people are messed up.
1: The Swiss are messed up. Boom, I said it.
0: Our entire Swiss audience is going to...
1: Okay, so this was from yesterday, and the headline is, Starving seabirds on Alaska coast show climate change peril. Ugh. Washington AP. And they show a picture of it. It's bad. And how come they died? They all died like belly up, which is bizarre. Like on their backs. Dead and dying seabirds collected on the coasts of the Northern Bering and Southern Chukchi seas over the past 6 years reveal how the Arctic's fast-changing climate is threatening the ecosystem and the people who live there. According to a report released Tuesday by U.S. scientists, local communities have reported numerous emaciated bodies of seabirds, including shearwaters. Oh, that is such a great name for a bird.
0: Shearwater?
1: Yeah. But like S-H-E-A-R, like scissors. Auklets and murres. I don't even know what that are. They usually eat plankton, krill, or fish, but appear to have had difficulty finding sufficient food. Oh my god. The hundreds of distressed and dead birds are only a fraction of ones that starved, scientists say. Yeah. Since 2017, we've had multi-species seabird die-offs in the Bering Strait region, said Gay Sheffield, a biologist at the University of Alaska Fairbanks, based in Nome, Alaska, and a co-author of the report. The one commonality is emaciation or starvation. Ugh.
0: Mm.
1: The seabirds are struggling because of climate-linked ecosystem shifts, which can affect the supply and the timing of available food, as well as a harmful algal bloom and a viral outbreak in the region. So it's like a triple effect. So it's like... Gosh, I was reading about this in Anthropology the other day. What do we call it? Oh, it's not like synergy, but it's something like that, where it's like, a syndemic, where like multiple pandemic or viral disease things like conspire to each make the other even worse.
0: Yeah, so that doesn't sound good.
1: Syndemic, yeah. Birds are essential to our region. They are nutritionally and economically essential, said Sheffield. The data on seabirds is part of an annual report released by the National Oceanic and Atmospheric Administration,
2: NOAA called the Arctic Report Card that documents changes in a region warming faster than anywhere else on Earth. We ought not to call it something as innocuous as the report card, you know?
0: Yeah.
2: As if it's just a basic progress report. With climate change, the food chain is changing rapidly, said Don Lyons, a conservation scientist at the National Audubon Society Seabird Institute, who was not involved in the report. Food isn't predictable in the way it used to be in terms of where the food is at different times of the year. While seabirds naturally experience some lean years, the report documents a worrying pattern, said Lyons. It seems like we've passed a tipping point. We moved into a new regime. Now it's a regime, where events that we used to think of as rare and unusual are now common and frequent. Ugh, the regime of humans. In the past year, Arctic annual surface air temperatures were the sixth warmest since records began in 1900, the report found. And satellite records revealed that for several weeks last summer, large regions near the North Pole were virtually clear of sea ice. The sea ice extent was much lower than long-term average, said Waltmeyer, sea ice expert at the University of Colorado Boulder and a co-author of the report. The most notable thing we saw was during the summer, a lot of open water areas up near the North Pole, which was once very rare. Several kilometers with very little or no ice, within a couple hundred kilometers of the North Pole. The changes that are happening in the Arctic are so fast and so profound, said Peter Mara, conservation biologist at Georgetown University, who was not involved in the report. Seabirds are metaphorical canaries in the coal mines when it comes to showing broader ecosystem changes, Mara said, adding, we need to do a much better job of monitoring these sentinel populations. No! No, let's not report card them. Let's just stop.
0: I think it's too late for that.
2: People are the
0: I think even if we stopped everything right now, we may have still gone past the point where the climate is just different now.
2: My teenager sent a text, Florida man arrested after he allegedly hit his wife with a Christmas tree after she asked for help with making dinner. That cannot be a real thing. It's okay, I admit it. The news is Florida man hit wife tree. Oh, true.
0: He hit her with a tree?
2: Okay, so this is... Oh, God. I don't want to even be on here. One American News Network. Fox. No, what else?
0: Definitely no.
2: Let's go with Flipboard. All right. It says... Flip from Fox. A Florida man allegedly threw a Christmas tree at his wife during an argument that was sparked when she asked him to help make dinner, authorities said. He looks awful. That beard is not doing anything for him. Richard Etchison, 52, quote, lost his temper, end quote, in the couple's Fruitland Park home Monday evening after his wife asked for help and put a spoon in the sink, accidentally splashing him with water, according to an arrest affidavit obtained by Fox 35 Orlando. Etchison packed his things and went outside to his vehicle before returning home because... quote, he had been drinking, end quote, and told his wife to leave instead. When the wife tried to go, deputies say Atchison shoved her, picked up a Christmas tree that was in the corner of the room, and threw it at her, striking her. He then allegedly blocked the door to prevent her from leaving. Atchison was booked on domestic battery charges and taken to the Lake County Jail without incident. What? Oh, yeah. My God.
0: Well, who hasn't done that, though? I mean, really.
2: It's the season.
0: I'm, I don't know. We can't look down on him for it because we've all done that at one point or another. If not a Christmas tree, then a Hanukkah bush or
2: a Hanukkah.
0: A solstice vine or something.
2: You're terrible.
0: I don't know.
2: A New Year weed.
0: Yeah, those are the worst. If you're gonna throw anything at me, just don't throw a New Year's weed at me. That's just rude. Just plain rude.
2: Oh my goodness. Well, I was about to say the thing that I know we've been saying for, like, decades now.
0: What's that?
2: Well, what's the world coming to? Right.
0: Ah. it's just turning.
2: Same as it ever was.
0: Pretty much, yeah. It just turns and we all do stuff and things happen and, you know. And so the long day wore on.
2: All right. Well, by this time next week, please do not have crushed your toe trying to swap out a radiator that could wait until the spring when you bleed the stupid things again, and just fix your pump thing.
0: That's probably what I'll do.
2: That's the wisest course of action. Because trying to rectify more than one problem at a time, like, that's too many steps that could potentially go wrong.
0: Yeah, but be great to get that done.
2: Oh, now? Not in the fall when you had the chance.
0: Yeah, well, had I known, had I been able to see into the future,
2: no,
0: I would have dealt with it.
2: Regular seasonal maintenance and checks.
0: Except yeah.
2: For all with a brand new, like, furnace. Yeah.
0: Yeah. Mm-hmm. I didn't see you on all hands and knees and putting that furnace in.
2: Oh God, no. I throw money at people to do that for me.
0: Well, you got money to throw, that's the thing. Yeah. You rich people.
2: Right?
0: You live in a different world than the rest of us.
2: Yes, with a herd of barn cats and chickens.
0: Alright.
2: Alright, well, I guess I will catch you next week on the flip side.
0: Okay.
2: All right.
0: I'll be around.
2: Sounds good.
0: Thank you.
2: Dersha.
0: Dersha. Well, that's our show for today. Thank you for tuning in, and I hope you'll join us next week for more of whatever this is that we come up with to entertain you with. In the meantime, be well, take care, and Dersha.

9, she's an early riser. Her makeup the finest chocolate complex like a diver's. Growing pain like deceivers, but the birth's worth the complications. Started just friends like Jennifer Anderson. Quickies on lunch breaks on